0: to be spoken later. But Christ was faithful as a son over his house, whose house we are, if we hold fast our confidence and the boast of our hope firm until the end. Junie, these verses are pregnant. They're so powerful. And I pray that you and I, as well as every one of our listeners, can really have something imparted to us. Even when we read the first verse, that is such a significant introduction to what the Word of God is speaking to us. It says, first off, it says, holy brethren. This, of course, the book of Hebrews was written to the Jewish believers in the first century, but this has application to every believer alive today and who has been alive before and will be alive in the future until the Lord returns to the earth. Jesus, it says, the Son of God is not ashamed to call us brethren. We are family. We are one with him. And it's not just a family, but it's a holy family, holy brethren. And why are we called holy brethren? Because we are partakers of a heavenly calling in and through the Messiah Jesus. And this is powerful. And I think if we can come to the realization of who we are from God's perspective, not from how we look at each other and ourselves, but we are part of a heavenly calling because we, as born-again believers, have been made holy. God says, be ye holy as I am holy. And we are holy brethren, partakers of a heavenly calling. I pray that can sink into all of us because that would change the way we live, the way we talk, the way we act, the way we look forward to what the future has. So let it be.
1: When we think of holy brethren, heavenly calling, and partakers of that heavenly calling, I don't think most of us really, as Hebrews says, consider Jesus, who Jesus is, what he has done for us, and that he lives in every believer who is born again. Everyone who gives the Lord their heart, he dwells within them, the Spirit of truth. So we see if someone is walking and living in the Spirit, asking the Holy Spirit to change our mind and give us the mind of Christ, not to allow our flesh to rule us, but the Holy Spirit. And we're experiencing adverse treatment, or we receive news that an unwed child of ours is pregnant, or we receive news that one of our children is an alcoholic. How can we overcome our flesh and our own soul? What we think and feel only when we consider Jesus and we call out to Jesus and ask him to give us wisdom, ask him to strengthen our souls that we might in word and deed be partakers with him in this heavenly calling, that he could call you and me his holy brethren, because we are being Christ-like. We can try to act that way, but only humans can do so much. But when we really give him all that we are and all that we have, I want every listener to hear, because it's really the truth, he can bring you through anything. And that's what the scriptures show us with the prophets, with the apostles of old, with the first century church, with martyrs today in countries where men and women and children are losing their lives because they live a heavenly calling and they're called holy brethren. So we need to consider Jesus and then begin to ask the Lord to transform us and revive us that we might live holy lives.
0: It's interesting that you emphasize the fact of considering Jesus, June, because the word in Greek basically means how we have to see things, not through the perception of our eyes or just natural senses, but it's to perceive with a thought behind it. It means to discern, to apprehend, and fully understand. And why is there such an there needs to be such an emphasis on a heavenly calling? First off, heaven is our eternal destination. And right now, as we walk on earth, the Father and the Son are seated on God's throne in heaven. And the Holy Spirit came down from heaven to deliver us from our bondage in sin and the way we lived before we knew him. But even as we are walking on earth, our citizenship is in heaven. So we need a heavenly understanding as we go through this life. And we need to understand that it almost looks like, Junie, whatever Moses did was a kind of foreshadowing of what Jesus did. For example, and for our Jewish people, you know, Moses was esteemed so greatly, but Moses brought the law. By faith, he delivered the people out of Egypt. And Jesus not only gave us the law, but he wrote he's put the law written in our hearts. And he delivered us from the bondage of the way we used to live. So people can compare Moses to Jesus, but we see through the book of Hebrews that Jesus was far greater than Moses. In fact, Moses was just not another prophet. But listen to what the word of God speaks, what God himself spoke to Moses in Deuteronomy 18:18. I will raise up for them a prophet like you from among their brethren, who I will put my words in his mouth, and he shall speak to them all that I command them. And it shall be that whoever will not hear my words, which he speaks in my name, I myself will require it of him. What an introduction and a preparation for Jesus to come and be the high priest and apostle of our faith. And yesterday we saw that God was speaking in this portion of scripture about a house. For every house is built by someone, but the builder of all things is God. Moses was faithful in his house as a servant for a testimony of those things which were to be spoken later. Again, so Moses did according to all that the Lord commanded him. So he did, it says in Exodus 40:16, which means God gave specific instructions how to build the tabernacle. And Moses did according to the word of God. But we see now that God is building a greater temple. We are now the temple of the Holy Spirit, because it says we are that house. And that house is being built by Jesus. So we need to understand the enormity of how great Jesus is. And as you said, we need to consider him. It says in 1 Peter chapter 2, verse 4, coming to him as to a living stone, rejected indeed by men, but chosen by God and precious, you also as living stones are being built into a spiritual house. Who is the builder of that house? That builder is Jesus. So it's really powerful, Junie, and I pray that we can all get hold of this. And all that God is, his mind, his will, his attentions, his desires, all that is within him occupies this house, and we are that house. So let's go on. We are called to endure till the end. And only a remnant will endure till the end. And we see only a remnant came out of Egypt into the promised land. It was Joshua and Caleb, because they were of another spirit. Matthew 24:13 says, he that endures to the end shall be saved. And I believe, Junie, what you said when you were speaking before, the issue is, are we considering Jesus in everything? He is the apostle and high priest of our confession. May we begin to confess him and live accordingly to that confession. It says in Luke 9:62, no man having put his hand to the plow and looking back is fit for the kingdom of God. In Revelation 3:21, we read, to him who overcomes will I grant to sit with me in my throne, even as I also overcame, and I and sit down with my Father in his throne. Junie, we have to have that heavenly view. We cannot survive living on earth with an earthly view. We must have an heavenly view and realize that we are holy brethren of Jesus. In Psalm 125, verse 1, we read, "Those that trust in the Lord are like Mount Zion, which cannot be moved, but abides forever." It's so powerful, Junie, and I pray that every one of our listeners could get hold of these words, because I believe, without a doubt, these words could change our life and make us strong confessors, believers, and demonstrators of who our Messiah is. Lord, we thank you, Lord. We thank you for Moses, as great as he was, you are so far greater. So, Lord, I pray that we truly understand that you have made us holy brethren and are partakers of a heavenly calling, and he that endures to the end shall be saved. We pray this in Jesus' name. Amen. Amen.
2: 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Until next time, the Lord bless thee and keep thee. The Lord make his face to shine upon thee and be gracious unto thee. The Lord lift up his countenance upon thee and give thee peace. 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

0: 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This radio program will teach you the practical knowledge of the Word of God and give answers to your questions about the problems in your life so that you can live in victory. Open your heart and mind as Pastor Middleton shares the uncompromised Word with you today.
1: Praise the Lord. Glad to be with you. This is David Middleton welcoming you to the Doers of the Word radio program, where we're teaching you the uncompromised Word of God. We're going to continue sharing with you on the subject of how to live by God's manifested power and might. And we're talking about scriptural requirements to be able to manifest the power of God. We want to go back and look at a couple that we just were finishing up in the last broadcast. Believers must overcome temptations from the enemy to take the word out of their heart. Remember that you have a general spirit of power when you're born again because you have the Spirit of Jesus Christ. And through the Word, you get the power of God resident in you as it's written in your heart and mind. Now, so this Word written in your heart, the power of God is resident in the inner man. Now, the Word only stays there if you resist the temptation of the enemy. In Mark chapter 4 and verse 15, we saw how Satan comes immediately and takes away the word that was sown in their hearts. How was he able to take it away? Matthew 13:19 says, because he understood it not. If you do not understand the word, obviously you won't do the word. And if you don't do the word, then the enemy will be able to take it out. And therefore, the power of God will not be resident within you, even though you heard the word. Also, in Mark 4, verse 16, it talks about those sown on stony ground, and they had no root in themselves, and they endured for a time. But then affliction and persecution arose for what? For the word's sake. See, the devil stirs these things up to try to get the word out of you, because the word is the power of God in you. And it said they got offended. Well, this again shows the fact that if you don't do the word, because how do you have a root system established in you? By hearing and doing the word of God. Also, one sown on thorns, they heard the word, but the cares of this world, the deceitfulness of riches, the lusts of other things entering in, choked the word, and the word became unfruitful. This is very important for you to understand. You must keep the word in your heart, because the word in your heart produces the power of God resident within you. It's an imperative that believers hear and do the word continually. Then the power of God will reside within them. Well, if you don't, and the devil takes it out, you will not have the power of God residing within you. So we need to be ready to resist the devil's temptation as we hear and do the word of God, so we will not be able to take it out. Now, another principle that's important, another scriptural requirement, is you must be a true disciple of Jesus Christ. We mentioned in John 8:31 how Jesus said to the Jews that believed on him, if you continue in my word, then are you my disciples indeed. So, the ones who continue in the word, those are the ones that are the disciplined ones, the disciples. And John 15:8 says those who bear much fruit are also his disciples. Now, how do you bear much fruit? Because you continue to hear and do the word. It abides in you. And so the result of being a true disciple by continually abiding in the word and bearing much fruit is you will have the power of God resident within you. Now, in Luke chapter 14, in verse 26, 27, and 33, it says, if any man come to me and hate not his father and mother and wife and children and brethren and sisters, yea, and his own life also, he cannot be my disciple. And whosoever doth not bear his cross and come after me, he cannot be my disciple. In verse 33, so likewise, whosoever he be of you that forsaketh not all that he hath, he cannot be my disciple. So here the word is saying you can't be a disciple if you don't hate your father, mother, wife, children, brother, and sister in own life. This is obviously not meaning about having an actual hatred towards them, because we're commanded to love one another, and if we would violate that, we'd be in violation of the Word of God. So, this is not talking about having an actual hatred against them, because we're supposed to love the Lord, and how do we do this? By keeping His commandments. Then in verse 27, whosoever does not bear his cross and come after Jesus cannot be his disciple. What's the cross we bear? Denying self and crucifying the flesh daily. Coming after Jesus is accomplished by seeking him, hearing him, and doing his word continually. In verse 33, it says, whosoever does not forsake all that he hath cannot be my disciple. Well, to forsake means to depart from, to renounce, to bid farewell to say goodbye to something. And what this is talking about is the fact that you cannot be a disciple of the Lord unless you forsake all. Now, when it talks about the possessions, property, and wealth, this doesn't mean that you're supposed to get rid of all your possessions, property, and wealth. The Bible speaks of goods and possessions and property and wealth. They're blessings from the Lord for the righteous. In fact, if you didn't have any goods, possessions, property, or wealth, how would you be able to take care of your family or yourself? Now, what the scripture is saying is that these things cannot get in your way of being a true disciple of the Lord. You cannot put anything before the Lord. You can't let people or any possessions, property, wealth, goods hinder you from walking in the ways of the Lord and following Jesus fully. Otherwise, it says you cannot be his disciples. Well, we want to be a disciple of the Lord. And remember, the disciples of the Lord, they're hearers and doers of the word, and those are the ones that have the power of God resonant within them. Another scriptural requirement is you must be faithful to do his word to have power within to fulfill God's call upon your life. In 1 Timothy 1:12, he said, "I thank Jesus Christ our Lord, who hath enabled me, in that he counted me faithful, putting me into the ministry." The word enabled is a Greek word, endunamo. Dunamis means power, and is a prefix meaning in. So this is talking about having power within. And because he had put power within him, that means that he had the power of God resonant within him, which was the requirement for him to carry out the ministry that the Lord had for him. And it said he had counted him faithful. He was faithful to hear and do the word of God. And therefore, the power of God resonant within him, he was put into the ministry. This means if you're faithful to hear and do his word, God will empower you and he'll put you into the ministry that he's called you to. Another scriptural requirement: you must know your spiritual weapons of warfare and operate in authority and power to conquer the enemy. In 2 Corinthians chapter 10 verse 4, "For the weapons of our warfare are not carnal, but mighty through God to the pulling down of strongholds." You know, in Matthew 12:28-29, it says, "If I cast out devils by the Spirit of God, then the kingdom of God has come unto you. Or else, how can one enter into a strong man's house and spoil his goods, except he first bind the strong man, and then he'll spoil his house?" When that 2 Corinthians 10:4, it says, "The weapons of our warfare are not carnal or fleshly." What do we use? We use spiritual weapons against a spiritual enemy. What are our weapons? It's the Word of God, which is the power of God in the name of Jesus that releases the authority delegated to us in the kingdom of God. So we do the spiritual warfare by the Spirit of God through acting on the Word in the name of Jesus. Now, when it says these weapons are mighty, the word mighty is the word dunatos, which means powerful. When it says pulling down, this is a Greek word which means to demolish and bring to utter destruction. Therefore, our spiritual weapons are powerful through God, and they'll manifest power to demolish and utterly destroy the strongholds of the enemy. In fact, in Matthew 12, where we read about in verse 28 and 29, Jesus casting the devils out of the people by the Spirit of God to bring the kingdom of God into manifestation. And in verse 29, he spoke about entering into the strong man's house. Who's the strong man? Satan. And spoiling his goods. And then it said in verse 29, how can one enter into a strong man's house? The word "can" is the word dunamai, meaning power. In other words, who has the power to enter into Satan, the strong man's house, and spoil his goods? It's going to be those who understand their authority and also have the power of God resonant within them. And through the authority and power of God, they're going to enter into the strong man's house, which is the network of demons within a person. They're going to spoil, which means to seize and plunder his goods, which is those demons that you cast out that are causing the person to be in bondage. So without the power of God, you're not going to be able to enter in and cast out the network of demons. So without understanding, using your authority in the kingdom, you will not have the power to be able to bind the strong man. And as one binds the devil, operates in authority delegated to the believer. And if you manifest the power resident within him, you, through doing the word, you will cast out the demons, destroy the spiritual house of the enemy in believers, and they're going to be made free because our weapons are powerful and we will prevail and conquer against the enemy. Another scriptural requirement is you need to be filled with the Holy Spirit. In Acts chapter 4, verse 31 and 33, it says, "When they prayed, the place was shaken where they were assembled together, and they were all filled with the Holy Ghost, and they spake the word of God with boldness. And in verse 33, it says, with great power gave the apostles witness of the resurrection of the Lord Jesus, and great grace was upon them all. Through prayer, the apostles were filled with the Holy Spirit. Filling the Holy Spirit is to be continuous in a person's life. And as you are filled with the Holy Spirit through praise and through prayer, the praying in tongues, all these things cause it to come to pass. The apostles spoke the word of God with boldness, and that released great power. Therefore, we need to get filled up with the Holy Spirit and then speak the word of God that releases the power and puts it into operation. Another scriptural requirement which will help release power is fasting. In Luke chapter 4, verse 14, Jesus returned in the power of the Spirit unto Galilee. This is after he'd been fasting for those 40 days, and there went out a fame of him throughout all the regions about. Remember, Jesus was led of the Holy Spirit to be tempted by the devil in the wilderness after those 40 days, and then he returned in the power of the Spirit. Fasting helps manifest the power of God in the life of a believer. Another scriptural requirement is we need to seek to increase and be full of the power of God. In Acts chapter 9, verse 22, where it says, Saul increased the more in strength. The word increased and the word strength are both the Greek word endunamo, which means to be empowered within. So this is literally saying Saul was empowered within to a greater degree, producing more power within. He increased in it. He developed it. And we also see in Acts 6:8. It talks about Stephen, full of faith and power, did great wonders and miracles among the people. So believers in Jesus Christ should seek to increase in power until they're full of the power of God. And then you will do great wonders and miracles. Well, we have seen some very important principles that we brought forth in this discussion about scriptural requirements to manifest the power of God. We must believe in the power of God, eliminate any doubt, wavering, or unbelief. We must know that the power is not of ourselves, but it is of God. We must also know that the power of God is going to be manifested when the cross of Christ is at work in us. And remember, the cross of Christ is at work when we crucify the flesh and walk in the ways of the Spirit. We must also know that the power of God will reside and manifest in you in the midst of your weakness of flesh. You must also overcome the temptations from the devil so he doesn't take the word out of your heart. And you must be a true disciple of Jesus Christ, continuing in the Word, bearing much fruit, loving Him above all else, denying yourself, and crucifying that flesh daily, following after Him. And you don't let anything hinder you from fully following Jesus as you forsake all. You must be faithful to do His Word, have the power within to fulfill God's call upon your life. And you must know your spiritual weapons of warfare and operate in authority and power to do the works and overcome the enemy. As you're filled with the Holy Spirit and you're fasting and you seek to increase and become full of the power of God, you will have fulfilled the scriptural requirements to manifest the power of God. We're going to continue on this subject in the next broadcast, where we'll be talking about the active, effective operation of the power of God in your life. As I close, I have a book on this subject called How to Live by Manifest Power and Might, available for $7, postage paid. 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

0: As believers, our grief should be different from the grief of unbelievers who are without hope and without God. 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Alistair Begg is teaching from 1 Thessalonians chapter 4.
1: When you die, you're going to know whether it's good or whether it's bad. You're going to know whether it's heaven or whether it's hell. You're going to know whether you're with Jesus or whether you are absent from Jesus. Luke chapter 23, and you can study these passages for your homework and at your leisure. Luke 23 and verse 43, you know where I'm going. The man on the cross addresses Jesus and says, "Remember me when you come into your kingdom." And Jesus answered him, "I tell you the truth, today you will be with me in paradise. My kingdom's coming real soon, and you're going to be with me there immediately." Now, we could say more concerning that, but that probably is enough for just now. He wants to address, then, the ignorance of these people in relationship to this matter of falling asleep. He also wants to provide them with instruction concerning the issue of grief. He says, "I don't want you to be ignorant about those who are falling asleep, those who are dying, and I don't want you to be grieving like the rest of men who have no hope." In other words, he says, "I want to provide you with the instruction necessary to dispel any tendencies to sub-Christian mourning." Paul is not here suggesting that the believer is to be free from grief altogether, but rather that he is to be free from the grief which marks the pagan in the face of death. For the unbeliever, in death there is only the dreary wail of despair that is covered up with small talk and finery, far too much plastic and fake flowers, and a deep emptiness. For the believer, there is the exulting, tear-stained psalm of hope. There is genuine grief, but it is not the grief of unbelief. It is the grief attached to the nature of loss. So then there is a distinction which the verse contains between those who are in Christ and those who are the rest. There is instruction which the verse is pointing us to regarding the matter of ignorance over the nature of death itself and concerning the issue of grief for the believer. And so, thirdly and finally, there is an application which this verse commands, calls us to. First of all, it demands that we face the question, each of us, regarding the issue of belief and unbelief. Am I in Christ? Have I responded to the kindness and love of my Savior? Have I been brought from death to life, from darkness to light, from the broad road to the narrow road, from the sinking, shifting sand of my own ingenuity to the rock-solid basis of Christ and His atoning work? That is a question which you as an individual must answer, as must I. It is not a question that may be answered by your parents who sit around you, nor by your spouse who sits next to you. It is not a question which finds an answer in our religious interest, nor finds a solution in our concern for the things of God. We are either dead in our trespasses and in our sins and in our unbelief, or we have been brought from that death unto life. We have believed on the Lord Jesus Christ, and like the Philippian jailer, we have been saved. Where do you stand tonight in relationship to the distinction between faith and unbelief? Secondly, that we need to apply the distinction as it relates to ignorance and knowledge. It may be that as a result of our being together in this day, that God has spoken into our lives concerning the rather fatuous way in which we have been dealing with the Scriptures. We have not been daily reading them. We have, even in reading them, perhaps not been studying them. And we felt the kindly prompting of the Spirit of God to say, how long do you plan living as a relatively ignorant Christian? And again, our response must be, Lord Jesus, help me to become a student of the book, to become one who resides in your company. Help me to know the passion of Paul, as he expresses it in Philippians 3, that I might know him, and the power of his resurrection, that I may enter into the passion of his sufferings, that I might know him personally and progressively and intimately. There is a distinction in this verse between those who wander as kind of clueless Christians, always hoping that somebody else will have the answer, and those who are committed to a study of the book. Where are you? Where am I in relationship to that? There are many things in life that I quite frankly pay no attention to at all, because I know that I am surrounded by people who are paying attention to it, and I trust them implicitly. And so I don't need to know what it is, because I can turn here and say, what was that? And they'll tell me. And what are we doing next? And they'll tell me. It is wonderful. But in the issue of the Bible, that will not do.

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4: And it is clear that grief is not only related to death. We may experience something very close to that in the breakup of a personal relationship. We may experience grief in relationship to the parting with loved ones, even on a human plane. We may experience that in the loss of a job. And it is important for us to be able to define it and to understand what's going on. The idea of bereavement is another helpful word, because bereavement emerges from the verb to reave. And it is an uncommon word. It was common in earlier English, but to reave simply means to ravish, or to forcibly deprive, or to take captive by force. And that is exactly what happens in the experience of bereavement. Because in being bereaved in the loss of loved ones, we are broken up. We are ravished. We are invaded. And it is an intensely personal experience. Now, the fact that our loved ones are with the Lord, which is what Paul is pointing to here as he's going to go on in verse 14 and following, the fact that our loved ones are with the Lord lightens but does not remove the experience of loss and loneliness. The fact that our loved ones are with the Lord mitigates our experience, but it does not dispel the hard-to-face reality. That in this experience of loss, great joys are now irretrievably gone. And we're not being particularly Christian to deny that. Indeed, we're actually being sub-Christian to deny it. The idea that to walk around saying, I don't miss my loved one, or I really am compensated for in all these ways, has more to do with piousity than it has to do with biblical reality, I believe. Paul, in chapter 1 of Philippians, has got such a view of death that he says he's not sure whether he fancies dying or staying. That's his view, his personal view of death. Oh, so you would say to yourself, then presumably, when any of Paul's friends would die, he would be able to handle that in a snap. It would be a breeze to him. It really wouldn't faze him very much. After all, he's such a solid awareness of what death means for the Christian. Absolutely not. And you can see this in chapter 2 in relationship to his buddy Epaphroditus. Philippians chapter 2, verse 25, this gives us a real insight into the apostle's heart concerning death. He says, I think it's necessary to send back to you Epaphroditus, my brother, fellow worker, fellow soldier, who is also your messenger, whom you sent to take care of my needs. You're beginning to get a picture of the intimacy that he feels with Epaphroditus. He says, for he longs for all of you and is distressed because you heard he was ill. He says, you're right, he was ill. He almost died, but God had mercy on him, and not on him only, but also on me. Notice the phrase, to spare me sorrow upon sorrow. The thought of losing Epaphroditus broke his heart. Sure, he understood about heaven. Yeah, if I depart and be with Christ, that's far better. If I stay, I can do your work. But if Epaphras goes, I will be overwhelmed by sorrow. Now, we don't want to take this to an extreme and start celebrating Requiem masses on a 24-hour basis and have faces as long as a dreadful-looking donkey. But it is realistic to recognize that in the experience of loss, there is genuine grief and realistic sorrow. Jesus at the grave of Lazarus wept. John 11 and 35, he wept at the grave of his friend. You read the commentaries on this as to why Jesus wept. Goodness gracious, two words.

0: words and commentary that would fill the back of a donkey, and all kinds of ideas as to why Jesus wept. You know, when we've plummeted the depth of it, the fact of the matter is he wept because he was sad at the loss of Lazarus. The mystery in that encounter is not that he raised Lazarus from the dead. That was easy for Jesus. The mystery in that is that he so identified with our humanity that he shed genuine tears at the loss of his friend. And when Isaiah 600 years before Christ pictures him coming over the horizon of history, he says of him, "And he is a man of sorrows and acquainted with grief." And although the Bible introduces us to the reality of Christ's victory over death and the grave, it doesn't call us, loved ones, to some kind of glossy, heartless triumphalism. And I am personally unaware of how it is that dear folks, in the loss of dear ones to them, are able to tell me within moments of it all happening that it's really not a problem at all. That, I've got to tell you, is spiritual geography into which I have never entered. I'm not denying the reality of their experience. I'm simply saying I haven't entered into that kind of spiritual geography. I haven't been on that latitude and longitude. Loss, for me, has been grief. And the experience of bereavement is such that every tearful memory actually wants to be replaced by another tearful memory. And every sharp pang of loss is succeeded by greater. Did you drive down 43 towards the building this evening? Did you see the sign on the right-hand side? Somebody had put up a big sign. It was so attractive, it stirred my heart. Happy 70th birthday, Mom. Didn't I make you say, "Hey, that's nice"? I'm 100 yards past it. I said, "70th birthday." I said, "Let me think. 46, my mom was when she died. It's 23 years since she died. That makes her 69. Man, I'd like to be able to put up one of those signs. You want to tell me that because you have some great experience of faith, that the pangs of human sorrow mean nothing to you? Be careful. You may be in a more dangerous predicament than you even understand. Sue and I had lovely friends in Scotland, Mark and Margaret Beaumont. He was a student with me in London for 3 years. He had previously graduated from the University of Glasgow. He was a bright fellow, capable in many ways, and he, along with his wife and children, went off to serve in Morocco. And in 1982, I received this letter from him, written generically because of the nature of the event. "Dear friends, as most of you are aware, Margaret gave birth to our little son, Benjamin, at 4:45 a.m. on the 25th of March. Just after the successful delivery of a lovely, healthy boy, Margaret began to hemorrhage profusely. I was involved in a race for blood to save her life. Being O rhesus negative, there was but little at the blood bank. The British Consul General not only notified potential donors, but came to give his own blood at the clinic. By 9 o'clock, the surgeon assured me that the bleeding was coming under control and that it would be possible for me to see Margaret at noon. Just after 11 o'clock, I was awakened. Having helped Margaret to deliver Benjamin all morning, I hadn't slept. I was awakened to be told by the doctor, 'C'est fini.' I looked up and he repeated himself to make sure I understood. Later, I found out that though there had been plenty of blood donated, it had not coagulated, and Margaret steadily weakened until she faded away. So the children had to be told. Alone in the living room with the three of them, I started to tell them the great news of their baby brother. Kirsten said, 'Daddy, why are you sad?' As I cried, I tried to talk, But as I got the word died out, a howl like that of a wolf pack went up from all three. With the girl safely stowed away with friends, we proceeded to the British section of the cemetery where Canon Green gave us the deeply moving burial service from the Anglican prayer book. He came to the section for as much that goes to ensure in certain hope of the resurrection to eternal life. I looked at Canon Green and thought of the funerals I had taken. I had so much wanted to give the mourners a hope for the future in the promises of Jesus. Now he was doing the same. And I was being filled with the power of that new creation. God had given me bereavement to unveil the power of the gospel in a dynamic way. Alec Mattia, he writes, tears are proper for believers. Indeed, they should be all the more copious, for Christians are more sensitively aware of every emotion, whether of joy or of sorrow, than those who have known nothing of the softening and enlivening grace of God. And tonight we face our own death with triumphant assurance. But don't tell me you face it without a pang for all that we enjoy in this life and which will then be lost to us forever. 3 weeks ago, Sue and I followed Ron and Tina, who had previously been at this site. It so happened within days of one another. And we went to the grave of James Miller down in Holmes County. And as we stood there and thought of James, I recalled this letter which I pulled from my files just this evening. And I read it in relationship to what I've just said. We face our death with triumphant assurance, but not without a pang for all that we enjoy in this life and which will then be lost forever. This was written on the 18th of June in 93. To his wife, my dearest Lynn, only God's love through Jesus Christ to man exceeds, by infinity, of course, the love held between a woman and a man. And yet in my marriage to you, I feel I've experienced at least a sign of that highest love from you. You were instrumental in bringing me to faith. You were always there as we grew together. Know now, dearest Lynn, that as my keeping in the hands of God seems about to take me to eternity in His good will, your keeping in the hands of God on this shore can be no less firm. Know that I will always love you, dear Lynn, that all the hosts of heaven, of whom I shall be one, will always be looking to comfort you and protect you. Read the word, dearest Lynn. Let it speak to you. We shall one day be gathered together around His throne. I do not want you, says Paul, to be ignorant concerning those who fall asleep or to grieve like the rest of men who have no hope.
1: 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Alistair will return in just a minute to close today's program. As the Apostle Paul pointed out, we are either in Christ or we're without hope and without God in the world. This truth alone ought to motivate us as believers to share the gospel with others. Of course, it's not always easy to do that. Disagreement is uncomfortable for most of us, especially when we're sharing the gospel. 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
0: Our God and our Father, we thank you for the clarity of your word. And we pray that all and anything that is introducing notes of confusion to our mind may be lost sight of in the centrality of the truth which is here emphasized. I pray, Lord, for those who tonight halt between two opinions, who vacillate between faith and unbelief, who remain without God and without hope in the world, whose hearts are stirred and yet who remain defiant before your grace. Soften their hearts, draw them to you, I humbly pray. For those of us who are living in ignorance, which is harming us, and who desire to resolve with your enabling to make progress now in the things of God, grant that this day may be a genuine step forward in our Christian pilgrimage. And then, Lord, in the matter of grief, teach us what it means to grieve and yet not like the rest of men who have no hope. We do pray that the words of our mouths and the meditation of our hearts this day may be found acceptable in your sight, O Lord, our strength and our Redeemer. Amen.
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11: Near the end of the Revolutionary War, George Washington received a letter from one of his own officers. Colonel Louis Nicola suggested that America might be better served by a monarchy, with Washington himself as king. Washington firmly rejected the idea. He had spent years leading Americans in a fight for independence from a monarchy. He would not see that victory end with America creating a king of its own. He understood that the cause of the revolution was greater than any one man. His example reminds us that power can be offered, earned, or taken. But character determines whether we use it for ourselves or remain faithful to something greater.
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0: In his second letter to Timothy, the Apostle Paul writes these words, "I charge you in the presence of God and of Christ Jesus, who is to judge the living and the dead, and by his appearing and by his kingdom, preach the word. Be urgent, in season and out of season. Convince, rebuke, and exhort. Be unfailing in patience and in teaching. This is in season and out of season."
1: He is Lord. He is Lord. He is risen from the dead, and he is Lord.

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He is King of all of the world. Send down your Holy Spirit upon us and make us burn. Jesus, you are our Savior. Jesus, you are all things today. Send

it. Jesus, we want to know you. Jesus, we want to love you. Jesus, we want to unite to you. We give you our lives today. We give you our hearts today. The scriptures say, sing a new song to the Lord. The scriptures say, give the Lord a mighty shout. Oh! The shout has been breaking open the spirit for me lately. That when you give a shout to the Lord, we're going to do it together. Realms of the spirit are shaking. Blessings which are being held up that God wants to release to you will be released. So all in one accord. One, two, three. Oh! We're in Ephesians 1:7 today. Paul's prayer to the Ephesian church. I pray that the God of our Lord Jesus Christ, the glorious Father, would give you the spirit of wisdom and revelation in the knowledge of him. See, we can have knowledge, but wisdom and revelation only come from the throne of God. Wisdom is to see things and know things how God sees them and knows them. And we want to live from a place of revelation. That God and the Holy Spirit is constantly revealing truth to our heart. That he's revealing the love of Jesus, not just by our mind, but experientially. That God wants to reveal us prophecy for other people. You know, yesterday, one of my friends in the Lord, she texted me in the morning and she said, I have a word for the Lord from you. And it was a really good word. It was a word that I'm not going to get into it, but it was a word that I needed to hear, a warning from the Spirit. It was revelation that I've been distracted lately. And it's true. Like, I've been trying so hard, but it's just, I haven't been able to really hear the voice of the Lord as normal. So I took that word. I said, Lord, thank you. Thank you that you love me so much that you're releasing this word through your servant. And I receive what she's saying. And I realize that God wants to pour out his spirit on you and me, but we're in a war in the spirit. We have victory of this war, but there's things that I need to do that you need to do. We need to fast. We need to give. So I just said, Lord, please, I want to hear your voice. I want to do your will. I want to serve you. I want to overcome the enemy. So it's time to fast, and it's time to pray. And it's time to be a little more serious than I have been for what God is calling me to do. He calls us all to different levels of holiness and sanctity and in ministry. And but wherever you are, like, I shouldn't need to hear the word of God to tell me to fast, to know that I need to fast. Jesus said it, when you fast. You know, my whole life in the Lord has been built on fast. And so, get back to the first love. What is God calling you to do today? I need to repent for my sins. I need to repent, we all do, for our unbelief. So that we begin to flow in the river of God. And God just begins to communicate with us, to speak with us. We become like the wind. You never know where the beat born again. You don't know where the wind goes and where the wind comes. You know, we begin to have faith in Jesus and wait on the Lord. Sometimes it makes people feel very uncomfortable for those who wait on the Lord. And they wait and they wait. The Bible says a man plans his ways, but the Lord directs his steps. You know, you don't need to make a plan for your life. All you need to do is be obedient
to what God is calling you to do in this moment. And tell Jesus you love him. And know that our Father is a provider. You know, every time I try to make my own plans, they seem good. But Jesus tears them down. Because he just wants me and him to go step by step together. He wants you and him to go by step for together. Whenever I try to plan what we're going to say, the Lord changes it. And he just says, let me speak through you. Let my heart be revealed through you to my people. Because it's all about obedience to the Lord Jesus Christ. It's all about love and trust and surrender to the Lord Jesus Christ. Luckily, I know how weak I am on my own. Father knew how weak he is on our own. So all we have is Jesus. All you have is Jesus. And there's nothing wrong with allowing Jesus to put into your heart, I know the plans I have for you, plans to give you a future and a hope, plans to prosper you and not to harm you. But you got to be docile for those plans to change at any moment. You know, we're talking about the spirit of wisdom and revelation. We want to live by revelation. And we want to be an empty vessel, the Holy Spirit. It's about knowing Jesus, not just in the scriptures. You know, there are Bible scholars that could go verse by verse about the scriptures. But have they met Jesus? Have they surrendered his life to Jesus? Have they given their life to Jesus? I could give you a discourse that we're saved by the blood of Jesus, by grace through faith in him. And that's amazing, and that's a good starting point. But it just comes down to this. Do you want Jesus more than anything in this world? Do you want to love Jesus more than I desire Jesus more than a house and a car and a ministry and anything. Jesus is everything to me. Without Jesus, there's no ministry. You know, without Jesus and his presence and his love and his revelation, it's all just nothing. Jesus, come upon your people. You know, when he speaks to us, he communicates be with you. Oh, Lord, you're so good. You're so good today. We went to Sunday, me and Alexandra, we went to Mass at the seaport for 7 o'clock. And before Mass, they have adoration and they have confession. So it's like, you're not going to keep me out of the booth, Alexandra, either. So we went in, we did a confession. You know, we just felt like any heaviness be lifted off of us. We're not going to confession because we feel condemned. We're going to confession because it's the greatest gift that Jesus gave. He gave us a great gift. You know, what was the first thing he said when he ascended? When he ascended from and resurrected from the dead. He came and he showed the apostles the wounds on his hands. He said, peace be with you. And God blew on them. He said, receive the Holy Spirit. Whose sins you forgive will be forgiven. Whose sins you retain shall be retained. And these were the first priests, the apostles. And Jesus, he just meant what he said. And he said what he meant. And when you go to confession, when we do, what happens is the heavens open over your life. So after the Mass, and we were under the whole open heaven, the lady, I think her name was Julia, she was singing, and it was beautiful. And when she was leaving, we caught her to tell her she did such an amazing job. And Alexandra said, you know, this is going to sound weird, but when you were singing, I saw you
singing in like the sound of music up there. It was like you were singing in the sound of music. And Julia froze up. And she like couldn't believe it. And she said, you wouldn't believe this. But after this mass tomorrow, I'm leaving to go to New York to audition for the Sound of Music. Amen? Amen. She goes, this is what the Lord was showing me for you. And when you give someone a word of God like that, that revelation word, they know God is real. She was so touched by the Spirit, so touched that the Spirit of Revelation came and God spoke to her through that. And, you know, I was touched too. We ended up, she left, but we kind of chased her down and we just prayed. And after God shows you something, then we release our authority as Christians and we release favor over her life. We release that she'll get the part. And this is just a sign of God's love for her. And we decreed she's going to be singing in New York in the Sound of Music. Amen. Why did God do this way? I don't think it was so much that he wanted her to get the... If God wants her to have the role, she's going to have it. But that God reveals his heart that he is with her. And he knows her. And he loves her. And this is how you flow in the river of God, you know? What did Jesus say to Nathanael? I saw you under the fig tree. That word of knowledge, that revelation of the kingdom of God, that revelation that God is looking. And he said, Rabbi, you are the Son of God. You are the King of Israel. Just that one word from them. You know, I've been to so many restaurants when the Lord just put something in my heart. I'd just say it. She just said it. And that obedience to God releases faith. And it allows these people. People are crying under the Spirit of God many times. And it's just so obedient. And you know what? Maybe they don't understand it. Or maybe it was just me and not of God. But you got to have faith to release it. Amen? You got to have faith to release it. We can't be afraid. When we have fear of man, we can't have love and fear of God. We just got to love Jesus and love the Holy Spirit over everything. And when we're obedient to the word of the Lord, we're obedient to what we feel like he's calling us to do, those gifts grow. But the gifts aren't for you or me. It's for growing the body of Christ. Someone, Lisa, told me, I mentor her son, and one day, I mean, she would tell you she's very kind of closed off, not closed off, she's not charismatic, and she was at the Divine Mercy Shrine, and she had a purple scapula, and the Lord said, go give it to this woman, and she's like, Lord, I don't want to give this to the woman, like, she, you know, and the Lord kept doing it and doing it. So finally she said, God wants you to have this. And she gave her the scapula and the woman started crying and crying and was like, I just broke my scapula and thank you so much. And it wasn't about the scapula. It was that the Lord is real. Hallelujah. And her obedience did something for her and in the spirit. I'm going to keep testifying. I was at work last weekend and I left for a minute. I was walking back and there was this homeless man with no shirt, very dirty. But, you know, when you're just drawn to these people, when you have the heart of Jesus, you're drawn to the homeless, the broken, the needy. The Jesus in you draws you to them. And I just talked to him. I said, how you doing? And you know, he wasn't all there, but he did ask me, he's like, can you get all these water bottles and can you fill them up? And I'm like, if I bring them in the restaurant, this is going to cause chaos. So I don't even know what I'm thinking, but I was like, you know what?
I was thinking I was going to do it, but then I said, no, come on. Give me your water bottles. And I filled them up for him. I just said, stay out here. And I brought him back to him. I gave him the water in Jesus' name. And at a restaurant in Tico Forno, the windows are all glass. So you can really just see everything going on. So I kind of tried to just stay out of the way. I gave him the water. I put some holy water in it, too. Some of the customers saw me, like, dosing the water with holy water. And you know what? This is what it is. And I gave him the water, and then I'm like, come on, let's pray. And I was blessing him. And, you know, that was it. And bless that man. But I went back, and I was at the restaurant. And, you know, everything isn't always for the reason you think it is. And this woman came up to me and she was like crying. And she's like, I just saw you like pray for that man. I saw you give him water. And I just wanted to like come and talk to you. And it turned out that her mom and dad had just died three days apart, like right now. And she was like having if your parents die like that, you're going to have a hard time. But the Lord led her to me, and we prayed for her in the restaurant. We told her how much Jesus loved her and her plan. And, you know, God touched your heart through the witness of another person's. You know, you can say that Jesus loves you in the store and talk to him. And that person could see I'm unreceptive. But the person who's doing the cashier, the person who's behind her in line, they all hear it. And God just uses it in such a powerful way. You know, he just wants you to be fully alive where, like, the spirit man is ruling. Why do we gotta fast? So that we're not controlled by the flesh, but we're controlled by the spirit of God, the spirit of life. That the Holy Spirit's in you through baptism, but he wants to come upon you as he did on the day of Pentecost, where you're free to hear from him and you're free to, you know, you're free to love him in an extraordinary way. Because without the Holy Spirit and the wisdom of God, we have nothing. Jesus said, I have given you authority to trample on serpents and scorpions, but there's three realms. There's authority, exousia, which means like you have the legal right in the jurisdiction and like command. So through Christ, we have authority, and that authority gives us the right to preach the gospel, to pray for the sick, to prophesy over people, to run in the spirit of God. But he also said, I've given you power, dunamis, dynamite. So we can make commands, but we need the power behind us that the word of God goes forth is like an explosion. God wants his word to explode out of your mouth. He wants the power of God by the power of the Holy Spirit to explode from your hand. That we're not just living in like a religious setting, that I'm just going. I go to Mass every day. I have the Eucharist every day. I use the sacraments and confession. I sit by Jesus in adoration. I've got to do that for like 6-7 hours the last couple days. Amen. But see, that's to equip me to go out. Those are tools. You know, the weapons of our warfare are not carnal. They have divine power to tear down strongholds. And that's what we need. We need to be able to free the captives. I need to be able to be free. I'm in a war. You're in a war. We have victory in the war. But every day we need to train. We need to take it seriously. You know, I had to ask myself 2 days ago, can I do more for the Lord? Am I taking this as serious as I need to take this? You know, I've given myself to Christ. So things of the world, they mean nothing. But I got to operate in the world. I got to do things in the world. You know,
God didn't call me to be a monk where I could just leave it all behind. But things of the world are okay, but they'll never give you pleasure. They'll never give you plans. They'll never give you satisfaction. You'll go from one thing to another thing to another thing to another thing all the time looking for Jesus. Like, food is good. We need to eat. We should be eating healthy. It tastes good. It's a gift from God. But it's not better than Jesus. It's not. It's not better. Hallelujah. Dominion. So we got power. We got authority. But then what we're really called to walk in is dominion. That we walk in who God wants us to call walk in. So dominion is, I mean, what did the Father say? Then God blessed Adam and Eve, said, be fruitful and multiply. Fill the earth and cover it. Reign over the fish of the sea, the birds in the sky, and over every living creature that moves on the ground. So while this is like the animals, this represents the kingdoms of the earth. Satan had three kingdoms. As the kingdoms of the air, the kingdom of the earth, and the kingdom of water, which is the most powerful and strongest kingdom. Which is, well, we won't get into describing the kingdoms right now. But Jesus and God has given us dominion over all things. When Adam sinned, we lost it. But when Jesus died for us on the cross, we regained it. Go and have dominion. I'm going to prophesy over you. When you walk under into a room, the whole room comes under the anointing of God. The whole room falls under the power of God. That every demon is arrested. Every stronghold begins to be broken. That they know that Jesus is real. Not only because you tell them, but by the spirit that you carry. You know, when I go and preach, if you go where God calls you to go in faith and you prepare yourself, the whole place will fall under the dominion of God. When I go and I preach on the street, even in front of all the occult shops, God sent me there. I didn't just go out of pride. God sent me there. And he gives me wisdom and understanding to pray praise and worship, how to speak. And you can tell the kingdom of God comes on earth as it is in heaven. We have the victory. We have it. You have it. But you got to be serious about your life with Christ. You got to be surrendered to your life with Christ. When the Lord tells you to move, you move. When the Lord tells you to obey, you obey. When he tells you to sing, you sing. You know, Jesus, he paid the price for us. He shed his blood. But he wants a live and active relationship with you today. Tell him, Jesus, I surrender today.

0: Lord, come Holy Spirit. We release the dominion of God over the broadcast, the power of God to know you and to love you and to see you. You know, blessings come from the Father, but they come through Jesus. Father, release the blessing of intimacy with your Son through the power of the Holy Spirit. The only gift I need, the only gift I desire, the only gift we need is the gift of the Holy Spirit. Because the Holy Spirit will lead you into all truth, He'll release all blessing, He'll release all wisdom. Jesus, come. Right now I pray for barren women, that you're trying to have a child, and you're trying everything, doctors, it's not working. Jesus says, my daughter, come to me. Right now I command every spirit blocking life in the womb, every covenant made in your life or through your ancestors, I command it to break. Every abuse that you've gone through, I command it to be healed. And we release life into the womb, life and life abundantly. I speak that you will bear children, beautiful boys, beautiful girls that will grow up to live and to love and to serve the Lord. Let there be life today in Jesus' name. God bless you.
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12: In the name of the Father, and of the Son, and of the Holy Spirit, amen. Amen. I believe in God, the Father Almighty, creator of heaven and earth, and in Jesus Christ, his only Son, our Lord, who was conceived by the Holy Spirit, born of the Virgin Mary, suffered under Pontius Pilate, was crucified, died, and was buried. He descended into hell. The third day he rose from the dead. He ascended into heaven and is seated at the right hand of God the Father Almighty. From thence he shall come to judge the living and the dead.
13: I believe in the Holy Spirit, the Holy Catholic Church, the communion of saints, the forgiveness of sins, the resurrection of the body, and life everlasting. Amen.
12: Our Father, who art in heaven, hallowed be thy name. Thy kingdom come, thy will be done, on earth as it is in heaven.
13: Give us this day our daily bread, and forgive us our trespasses, as we forgive those who trespass against us. And lead us not into temptation, but deliver us from evil. Amen.
12: Three Hail Marys for an increase of faith, hope, and charity. Hail Mary, full of grace, the Lord is with thee. Blessed art thou among women, and blessed is the fruit of thy womb, Jesus.
13: Holy Mary, Mother of God, pray for our sinners, now and at the hour of our death. Amen.
12: Hail Mary, full of grace, the Lord is with thee. Blessed art thou among women, and blessed is the fruit of thy womb, Jesus.
13: Holy Mary, Mother of God, pray for our sinners, now and at the hour of our death. Amen.
12: Hail Mary, full of grace, the Lord is with thee. Blessed art thou among women, and blessed is the fruit of thy womb, Jesus.
13: Holy Mary, Mother of God, pray for us sinners, now and at the hour of our death. Amen.
12: Glory be to the Father, and to the Son, and to the Holy Spirit.
13: As it was in the beginning, is now, and ever shall be, world without end. Amen.
12: The glorious mysteries, the resurrection of Jesus. Through the power of your resurrection, grant us, Lord, the taste of life, and reach out to those who have lost its meaning. We offer this decade for world peace.
14: Our Father, who art in heaven, hallowed be thy name. Thy kingdom come, thy will be done, on earth as it is in heaven.
13: Give us this day our daily bread, and forgive us our trespasses, as we forgive those who trespass against us. And lead us not into temptation, but deliver us from evil. Amen.
14: Hail Mary, full of grace, the Lord is with thee. Blessed art thou among women, and blessed is the fruit of thy womb, Jesus.
13: Holy Mary, Mother of God, pray for us sinners, now and at the hour of our death. Amen.
14: Hail Mary, full of grace, the Lord is with thee. Blessed art thou among women, and blessed is the fruit of thy womb, Jesus.
13: Holy Mary, Mother of God, pray for us sinners, now and at the hour of our death. Amen.
14: Hail Mary, full of grace, the Lord is with thee. Blessed art thou among women, and blessed is the fruit of thy womb, Jesus.
13: Holy Mary, Mother of God, pray for us sinners, now and at the hour of our death. Amen.
14: Hail Mary, full of grace, the Lord is with thee. Blessed art thou among women, and blessed is the fruit of thy womb, Jesus.
13: Holy Mary, Mother of God, pray for us sinners, now and at the hour of our death. Amen.
14: Hail Mary, full of grace, the Lord is with thee. Blessed art thou among women, and blessed is the fruit of thy womb, Jesus.
13: Holy Mary, Mother of God, pray for us sinners, now and at the hour of our death. Amen.
14: Hail Mary, full of grace, the Lord is with thee. Blessed art thou among women, and blessed is the fruit of thy womb, Jesus.
13: Holy Mary, Mother of God, pray for us sinners, now and at the hour of our death. Amen.
14: Hail Mary, full of grace, the Lord is with thee. Blessed art thou among women, and blessed is the fruit of thy womb, Jesus.
13: Holy Mary, Mother of God, pray for us sinners, now and at the hour of our death. Amen.
14: Hail Mary, full of grace, the Lord is with thee. Blessed art thou among women, and blessed is the fruit of thy womb, Jesus.
13: Holy Mary, Mother of God, pray for us sinners, now and at the hour of our death. Amen.
14: Hail Mary, full of grace, the Lord is with thee. Blessed art thou among women, and blessed is the fruit of thy womb, Jesus.
13: Holy Mary, Mother of God, pray for us sinners, now and at the hour of our death. Amen.
14: Hail Mary, full of grace, the Lord is with thee. Blessed art thou among women, and blessed is the fruit of thy womb, Jesus.
13: Holy Mary, Mother of God, pray for us sinners, now and at the hour of our death. Amen.
14: Glory be to the Father, and to the Son, and to the Holy Spirit.
13: As it was in the beginning, it is now, and ever shall be, world without end. Amen.
12: O my Jesus,
13: forgive us our sins, save us from the fires of hell, lead all souls to heaven, especially those most in need of your mercy.
12: The Ascension of our Lord. Why are you standing here looking into the sky? Go out, proclaim the good news. May we become, O Lord, authentic witnesses of your resurrection. We offer this decade for respect life.
15: Our Father, who art in heaven, hallowed be thy name. Thy kingdom come, thy will be done, on earth as it is in heaven.
13: Give us this day our daily bread, and forgive us our trespasses, as we forgive those who trespass against us. And lead us not into temptation, but deliver us from evil. Amen.
15: Hail Mary, full of grace, the Lord is with thee. Blessed art thou among women, and blessed is the fruit of thy womb, Jesus.
13: Holy Mary, Mother of God, pray for us sinners, now and at the hour of our death. Amen.
15: Hail Mary, full of grace, the Lord is with thee. Blessed art thou among women, and blessed is the fruit of thy womb, Jesus.
13: Holy Mary, Mother of God, pray for us sinners, now and at the hour of our death. Amen.
15: Hail Mary, full of grace, the Lord is with thee. Blessed art thou among women, and blessed is the fruit of thy womb, Jesus.
13: Holy Mary, Mother of God, pray for us sinners, now and at the hour of our death. Amen.
15: Hail Mary, full of grace, the Lord is with thee. Blessed art thou among women, and blessed is the fruit of thy womb, Jesus.
13: Holy Mary, Mother of God, pray for us sinners, now and at the hour of our death. Amen.
15: Hail Mary, full of grace, the Lord is with thee. Blessed art thou among women, and blessed is the fruit of thy womb, Jesus.
13: Holy Mary, Mother of God, pray for us sinners, now and at the hour of our death. Amen.
15: Hail Mary, full of grace, the Lord is with thee. Blessed art thou among women, and blessed is the fruit of thy womb, Jesus.
13: Holy Mary, Mother of God, pray for us sinners, now and at the hour of our death.

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4: Amen. Oh my Jesus,
5: forgive us our sins, save us from the fire of hell, lead all souls to heaven, especially those most in need of your mercy.
4: The descent of the Holy Spirit. 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
6: Our Father, who art in heaven, hallowed be thy name. Thy kingdom come, thy will be done, on earth as it is in heaven.
5: Give us this day our daily bread, and forgive us our trespasses, as we forgive those who trespass against us. And lead us not into temptation, but deliver us from evil. Amen.
6: Hail Mary, full of grace. The Lord is with thee. Blessed art thou among women, and blessed is the fruit of thy womb, Jesus.
5: Holy Mary, Mother of God, pray for us sinners, now and at the hour of death. Amen.
6: Hail Mary, full of grace, the Lord is with thee. Blessed art thou among women, and blessed is the fruit of thy womb, Jesus.
5: Holy Mary, Mother of God, pray for us sinners, now and at the hour of our death. Amen.
6: Hail Mary, full of grace, the Lord is with thee. Blessed art thou among women, and blessed is the fruit of thy womb, Jesus.
5: Holy Mary, Mother of God, pray for us sinners, now and at the hour of our death. Amen.
6: Hail Mary, full of grace, the Lord is with thee. Blessed art thou among women, and blessed is the fruit of thy womb, Jesus.
5: Holy Mary, Mother of God, pray for us sinners, now and at the hour of our death. Amen.
6: Hail Mary, full of grace, the Lord is with thee. Blessed art thou among women, and blessed is the fruit of thy womb, Jesus.
5: Holy Mary, Mother of God, pray for us sinners, now and at the hour of our death. Amen.
6: Hail Mary, full of grace, the Lord is with thee. Blessed art thou among women, and blessed is the fruit of thy womb, Jesus.
5: Holy Mary, Mother of God, pray for us sinners, now and at the hour of our death. Amen.
6: Hail Mary, full of grace, the Lord is with thee. Blessed art thou among women, and blessed is the fruit of thy womb, Jesus.
5: Holy Mary, Mother of God, pray for us sinners, now and at the hour of our death. Amen.
6: Hail Mary, full of grace, the Lord is with thee. Blessed art thou among women, and blessed is the fruit of thy womb, Jesus.
5: Holy Mary, Mother of God, pray for us sinners, now and at the hour of our death. Amen.
6: Hail Mary, full of grace, the Lord is with thee. Blessed art thou among women, and blessed is the fruit of thy womb, Jesus.
5: Holy Mary, Mother of God, pray for us sinners, now and at the hour of our death. Amen.
6: Hail Mary, full of grace, the Lord is with thee. Blessed art thou among women, and blessed is the fruit of thy womb, Jesus.
5: Holy Mary, Mother of God, pray for us sinners, now and at the hour of our death. Amen.
6: Glory be to the Father, and to the Son, and to the Holy Spirit.
5: As it was in the beginning, it is now, and ever shall be, world without end. Amen.
4: O my Jesus,
5: forgive us our sins, save us from the fire of hell, lead all souls to heaven, especially those most in need of your mercy.
4: The Assumption of Mary into Heaven. I am the resurrection and the life. May these words, Mary, maintain us in the hope and the certainty of an eternal tomorrow. We offer this decade for the sick and the dying.
7: Our Father, who art in heaven, hallowed be thy name. Thy kingdom come, thy will be done, on earth as it is in heaven.
5: Give us this day our daily bread, and forgive us our trespasses, as we forgive those who trespass against us. And lead us not into temptation, but deliver us from evil. Amen.
7: Hail Mary, full of grace, the Lord is with thee. Blessed art thou amongst women, and blessed is the fruit of thy

0: Our womb, Jesus.
1: Holy Mary, Mother of God, pray for us sinners, now and at the hour of our death. Amen.
0: Hail Mary, full of grace, the Lord is with thee. Blessed art thou amongst women, and blessed is the fruit of thy womb, Jesus.
1: Holy Mary, Mother of God, pray for us sinners, now and at the hour of our death. Amen.
0: Hail Mary, full of grace, the Lord is with thee. Blessed art thou amongst women, and blessed is the fruit of thy womb, Jesus.
1: Holy Mary, Mother of God, pray for us sinners, now and at the hour of our death. Amen.
0: Hail Mary, full of grace, the Lord is with thee. Blessed art thou amongst women, and blessed is the fruit of thy womb, Jesus.
1: Holy Mary, Mother of God, pray for us sinners, now and at the hour of our death. Amen.
0: Hail Mary, full of grace, the Lord is with thee. Blessed art thou amongst women, and blessed is the fruit of thy womb, Jesus.
1: Holy Mary, Mother of God, pray for us sinners, now and at the hour of our death. Amen.
0: Hail Mary, full of grace, the Lord is with thee. Blessed art thou amongst women, and blessed is the fruit of thy womb, Jesus.
1: Holy Mary, Mother of God, pray for us sinners, now and at the hour of our death. Amen.
0: Hail Mary, full of grace, the Lord is with thee. Blessed art thou amongst women, and blessed is the fruit of thy womb, Jesus.
1: Holy Mary, Mother of God, pray for us sinners, now and at the hour of our death. Amen.
0: Hail Mary, full of grace, the Lord is with thee. Blessed art thou amongst women, and blessed is the fruit of thy womb, Jesus.
1: Holy Mary, Mother of God, pray for us sinners, now and at the hour of our death. Amen.
0: Hail Mary, full of grace, the Lord is with thee. Blessed art thou amongst women, and blessed is the fruit of thy womb, Jesus.
1: Holy Mary, Mother of God, pray for us sinners, now and at the hour of our death. Amen.
0: Hail Mary, full of grace, the Lord is with thee. Blessed art thou amongst women, and blessed is the fruit of thy womb, Jesus.
1: Holy Mary, Mother of God, pray for us sinners, now and at the hour of our death. Amen.
0: Glory be to the Father, and to the Son, and to the Holy Spirit.
1: As it was in the beginning, it is now, and ever shall be, world without end. Amen.
2: O my Jesus,
1: forgive us our sins, save us from the fires of hell, lead all souls to heaven, especially those most in need of your mercy.
2: The coronation of Mary in heaven. O Mary, crowned in glory, kindle us continually by the flame of love of your immaculate heart. We offer this decade for the youth of our nation.
3: Our Father, who art in heaven, hallowed be thy name. Thy kingdom come, thy will be done on earth as it is in heaven.
1: Give us this day our daily bread, and forgive us our trespasses, as we forgive those who trespass against us. And lead us not into temptation, but deliver us from evil. Amen.
3: Hail Mary, full of grace, the Lord is with thee. Blessed art thou among women, and blessed is the fruit of thy womb, Jesus.
1: Holy Mary, Mother of God, pray for us sinners, now and at the hour of our death. Amen.
3: Hail Mary, full of grace, the Lord is with thee. Blessed art thou among women, and blessed is the fruit of thy womb, Jesus.
1: Holy Mary, Mother of God, pray for us sinners, now and at the hour of our death. Amen.
3: Hail Mary, full of grace, the Lord is with thee. Blessed art thou among women, and blessed is the fruit of thy womb, Jesus.
1: Holy Mary, Mother of God, pray for us sinners, now and at the hour of our death. Amen.
3: Hail Mary, full of grace, the Lord is with thee. Blessed art thou among women, and blessed is the fruit of thy womb, Jesus.
1: Holy Mary, Mother of God, pray for us sinners, now and at the hour of our death. Amen.
3: Hail Mary, full of grace, the Lord is with thee. Blessed art thou among women, and blessed is the fruit of thy womb, Jesus.
1: Holy Mary, Mother of God, pray for us sinners, now and at the hour of our death. Amen.
3: Hail Mary, full of grace, the Lord is with thee. Blessed art thou among women, and blessed is the fruit of thy womb, Jesus.
1: Holy Mary, Mother of God, pray for us sinners, now and at the hour of our death. Amen.
3: Hail Mary, full of grace, the Lord is with thee. Blessed art thou among women, and blessed is the fruit of thy womb, Jesus.
1: Holy Mary, Mother of God, pray for us sinners, now and at the hour of our death. Amen.
3: Hail Mary, full of grace, the Lord is with thee. Blessed art thou among women, and blessed is the fruit of thy womb, Jesus.
1: Holy Mary, Mother of God, pray for us sinners, now and at the hour of our death. Amen.
3: Hail Mary, full of grace, the Lord is with thee. Blessed art thou among women, and blessed is the fruit of thy womb, Jesus.
1: Holy Mary, Mother of God, pray for us sinners, now and at the hour of our death. Amen.
3: Hail Mary, full of grace, the Lord is with thee. Blessed art thou among women, and blessed is the fruit of thy womb, Jesus.
1: Holy Mary, Mother of God, pray for us sinners, now and at the hour of our death. Amen.
3: Glory be to the Father, and to the Son, and to the Holy Spirit.
1: As it was in the beginning, it is now, and ever shall be, world without end. Amen.
2: O my Jesus,
1: forgive us our sins, save us from the fire of hell, lead all souls to heaven, especially those most in need of your mercy.
2: Hail, Holy Queen, Mother of Mercy, our life, our sweetness, and our hope. To you do we cry, poor banished children of Eve. To you do we send up our sighs, mourning and weeping in this valley of tears. Turn then, O most gracious Advocate, your eyes of mercy towards us, and after this exile, show unto us the blessed fruit of your womb, Jesus. O clement, O loving, O sweet Virgin Mary, pray for us, O Holy Mother of God,
1: that we may be made worthy of the promise of Christ. Amen.
2: In the name of the Father, and of the Son, and of the Holy Spirit. Amen.
4: We would now like to welcome back Mary Permota as she continues to share on the topic of mental health ministries at the diocese.
5: So is this ministry open only to Catholics, or is it open to everybody?
6: Everybody. So in the Diocese of Phoenix, Bishop Dolan wanted to encourage parishes to start a mental health ministry. And he uses the image of the well, coming from the story of the woman, the Samaritan woman at the well, where Jesus and the woman sit and talk, and he actively listens, and he walks her from the well to wellness. And so that image is important to the bishop because it denotes a space that's safe, where you can just be who you are. And so we've got 94 parishes, 24 missions, and 36 Catholic schools. And right now we have an active ministry in 35 of our parishes. And so it's different in every parish.
5: Right.
6: One parish has a room that's dedicated and it's called the Well. And it's actually St. Jerome's, it's amazing. And they even offer it to families that if they're having a moment at home that's uncomfortable and they just want to get away from the home environment and come into the church and discuss and reconcile, and they can schedule the room for the family. But staff members can go into that well. It's a place where it's subdued lighting. There's books, there's journals, there's scripture. There's anything that you could imagine to help put you at ease and just be in the presence of God.
5: Now, you said schedules, so would there be a trained person to be there to accompany them? Or is this something they just walk in?
6: They can just walk in. Okay. So some parishes do have people, if they know you're coming in, they will meet you and they will sit with you. But some people just want to get away. And so that's a place for them to do that as well. We just, Paz de Cristo is looking at putting a well in their space. Paz de Cristo is a hospitality center for people experiencing homelessness. St. Vincent de Paul has a beautiful well down on their main campus. Our Lady of Guadalupe Monastery has a well. Catholic Charities up north has a well. People in their homes can create a well. We used to, when I was growing up, it was a prayer space. But now, in my home now, it's the well because it's a place where I can be present to Jesus. I know Jesus is going to listen, not going to blame, shame, or judge me. And so it's more of a concept than a concrete object. So when a parish becomes a well, the staff becomes trained, so they know. So if somebody comes into the parish office, they're not going to be blamed, shamed, or judged either. They're going to be welcomed. They're going to be connected to the right person who can talk with them and help connect them to resources. So another thing that the mental health ministry does is connect people. We have so many community partners and so many people who want to be helpful to others that we've got resource guides that have therapists divided by city, divided by their area of expertise and their language. And we have another resource guide that has all the different agencies. It's about 20 pages, different agencies that might be needed for mental health ministry.
5: So this is something that would be in that room, or the parish would have it?
6: And they have it online. We have it on our website as well.
5: Okay.
6: So anybody can take a look at it.
5: Where would they find it online? So our listeners might
6: want to find something. On the diocesan website, which is, you can Google dphx.org, and it'll bring up the website. And you would go to the mental health ministry page. And we now have some filters. So if you have a specific need, you can filter it by, let's say, depression. And if you're in a specific zip code, you can put your zip code in. And then the agencies and the therapists will pop up according to those filters. So you don't have to go through the whole list.
5: Right.
6: Yeah.
5: Right. That's wonderful.
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1: Greetings, friends, and welcome to The Sound of Faith. I'm Sharon Knotts, thanking you for joining us today because we know faith comes by hearing and hearing by the Word of God. Today's message by my father, Brother Hardy, is exciting and timely, the Rapture Riddle. This informative teaching answers the questions what, who, why, where, and when, what you need to know if you want to go. It's all in the Rapture Riddle.
2: Jesus laid hold on us that he could call us out in the out resurrection, change us and take us to heaven and give us our rewards and make us co-rulers with him, and we'll come back and take care of all this mess. Brother, when he comes, it's going to be a righteous reign. In righteousness he does reign and judge and make war. He said in the 13th verse, brethren, I count not myself to have apprehended. I don't count myself that I got a lock that I'm going to go on a rapture. You know what Jesus said to his disciples? The Lord delayed my coming, his coming. So they began to be drunk and commit sin. How many say amen? And the Lord came when they weren't ready and appointed them their portion with the hypocrites. You know where they're going, don't you? In the big boy. The second death, the lake. Brethren, I count not myself to have apprehended, but one thing I do, one thing I mind. I forget those things that are behind. I want to forget that I've been caught up to heaven. I'm going to forget I got all these revelations. I'm going to forget I'm the great apostle to the Gentiles. I'm going to act like I don't know nothing. How many say amen? And now he's going to bring in the imagery of the Olympic Games and a race, a foot race, in these words. And of course, the Greeks understood it because they were the originators of the Olympic Games. And they were great on the sports. And Paul used these metaphors a lot of times in his teaching. He said, one thing I do, I'm going to forget those things that are behind and reach forth unto the things which are before. And here is the metaphor of a runner. The Greek word means stretching out your head, your arm, and your body, straining to hit the winning tape. 14th verse, I press, and this is the same word up there that is translated, I pursue. I'm running with all my might, all my energy, every fiber of my being for the mark. And the word mark here in the Greek means the goal line. And I'm running for the prize. Paul used this in Hebrews where he said, lay aside every weight and every sin. Same thing as forgetting those things that are behind. Let us lay aside every weight and sin that does easy trip us and prevent us. And let us run this race that is set before us. Looking unto Jesus, the author and finisher of this race. Jesus is the one at the goal line I'm looking at. He's egging us on. If God would give you a vision of heaven, you'd see Jesus egging us on. Hang in there. When it's tough, hang in there. Hang in there, brother. Hang in there, sister. Suck it up and get a second win. Keep your eye on a goal line. There's a prize. I pursue towards the goal line for the prize. Mistranslation now in the rest of the verse of the high calling of God in Christ Jesus. Here the race imagery keeps on. What does it mean? Of the high calling of God. The Greek says the calling up on high. Sound familiar? 1 Thessalonians, he calls us up on high. Sounds familiar? Here's the Greek games. When a winner crosses the finishing line, what did they do? They call him up on the judges' platform to receive the prize. And we're going to be called up to Jesus and the Father to receive the prize. Paul said, I fought a good fight. I finished the course. I finished the race. I kept the faith. Now on there is a crown of righteousness laid up for me, in whom the Lord, the righteous judge, shall give to me in that day. And the day is when it calls us up on high. And when they called him up to the judge's platform to receive their reward, he got a crown. And Paul used the imagery in the 9th chapter of 1 Corinthians where it says that those that strive for the masteries buffet their body and bring it under subjection. And he said, they do it for a corruptible crown, but we do it for an eternal crown. He said, you're in that race? Now run that you might win. For everybody runs, but only one wins. And the one that wins, he forgets what's behind and is stretching out with his eyes on Jesus. When they got up there, he'd get his crown, and his name was named, and his father's name was named, and the country from where he was named. Now, let me try to let you see Apostle Paul being called up on high. And the announcer would say, Apostle Paul, redeemed, Son of God, Father, Almighty God, the Everlasting Father, country, citizen of heaven. Because you've got to take out these next five verses and jump down to the 20th verse. It says, for our conversation is above. Another bad translation. The Greek word is our citizenship. I'm a citizen of heaven, from whence we look for the Lord Jesus Christ, who shall change our vile body and fashion it like it unto his glorious body. He will do it according to the working or the energizing of his mighty power, whereby he's able to subdue all things unto himself. To subdue the devil, he's already did it and took his power away. Hallelujah. He's able to subdue death, for death cannot hold you, because it could not hold him, because the third day he burst out of death with the keys of death and hell and the grave alive forevermore, and gave us the promise, because he lives, shall we live also. Can you see where they missed it? They severed a 20th verse from the 14th, but there's a parenthesis in here. What Paul is talking about, don't you act like you've got it made, to use an expression. Paul said, I'm not going to have that mindset. I'm going to be like in Hebrews. I'm going to lay aside every weight and sin that easily besets me and run this race with patience. That means endurance. I'm going to endure everything the enemy in the world throws at me. How many say amen? Because I want to know Christ more and more and more. I want to know more of his power of his resurrection. And I want to know it in the great part of his power of his resurrection. I want to know it in the out resurrection, when he calls me out from amongst the wicked dead, in that company, in my company, the church, and calls me up on high and gives me the crown of life, and gives me the crown of righteousness, and gives me a crown of rejoicing that fades not away, and names my name R.G. Hardy, Son of God, Father, Almighty God, citizen of heaven. I want to hear him say, well done, thou good and faithful servant. Thou hast been faithful in the least. I will now make thee the ruler over the most. Come on in to the kingdom that I have prepared for you since the foundation of the world. How many say amen? Hallelujah. He's going to give me my robe of righteousness and my crowns all over my head. There's an elder crown. Somebody said, you got a big head, because I want an elder's crown. I want a crown of eternal life. I want a crown of rejoicing. I want a crown of righteousness and every other crown. And then when Jesus comes, we'll take all the crowns off and throw him at his feet and say, worthy is the Lamb to receive honor and glory and dominion and power, for he has redeemed us out of every nation, kindred, and tongue, and tribe, and made us kings and priests unto our God and our Father, and we shall reign and rule with him forever and ever, with the King of Kings forever and ever. This is the mind. Let this mind be in you. Let us lay aside everything. Don't sit down on your laurels. And you that have made mistakes, forget those mistakes. This is a new day. This is the day the Lord has made. Let us rejoice and be glad in him, in spite of what the day brings. Let us rejoice and be glad in him. Gird up your loins. Twitchy like men. Be strong. Fight the good fight of faith. Lay hold on eternal life. Look up for your Redeemer and your redemption. Draw up nigh. And pretty soon, we're going to hear the voice of Jesus and the trump of God and rise up to meet him in the clouds to ever be with him. Hallelujah. Thank you, Jesus. Hallelujah. I got to praise him a little bit. I'm running. I'm stretching out. I'm going to seize the prize. And I'm going to meet him in the sky. There's going to be a meeting in the air. I don't think it's going to be very long. I want to meet you over there in a land beyond the sky. Such singing you will hear. Never heard my mortal ear. Twill be glorious. I do declare God's own son will be the leading one in the meeting in the air. Give him a clap offering. Now we've been investigating what the term rapture means. And although the word rapture is not in our English Bible because it is the translation of the Latin for the word harpazo that we translate in 1 Thessalonians 4:17 as the catching up of the church. The raising of the dead and catching up the church in clouds to meet the Lord in the air. Now just like whenever God brings truth, it isn't long. The devil sends his false prophets behind to bring error. Wasn't long after Paul sent that first letter to Thessalonians that the false prophets went back to Thessalonians and said, yes, it was a resurrection, but it's over with. And you're in the tribulation and shook them up. If I was going to go into tribulation, I'd be shook up too. Somebody said, we're going to tribulation. Lots of luck. I'm going into rapture. Paul wrote the 2 Thessalonians, in the 2 Thessalonians, 2nd chapter, and the first verse, he said, now we beseech you, brethren, by the coming of the Lord Jesus Christ, and by our gathering together unto him, that you be not soon shaken in your mind or troubled, neither by spirit, or by word, nor by letter from us, that the day of Christ is at hand. He said, don't be troubled at that tribulation's here. They produced a false letter to the Corinthians, supposed to be from Paul, and prophesied, not going to be a rapture. In fact, that they were right in their pre-Greek believings. No rapture because no resurrection because everyone that's dead is lost. And they were shook up, and I'd be shook up too, wouldn't you? How many say amen?
1: Amen. What an excellent message by my father, Brother Hardy, the rapture riddle, what you need to know if you want to go. This is the next great event on God's timetable, the blessed hope of the church. The rapture resurrection is a simultaneous event when the dead in Christ shall rise first, and then we who are alive and remain will be caught up together with them to meet the Lord in the air, and so shall we ever be with him. Perhaps you're curious or even confused by the subject of the rapture and are not sure just how and when it will occur. Well, Brother Hardy has presented the scriptures with sound doctrine explaining exactly what it means. You need not be confused or anxious in any way about this subject. I believe you should add this message, The Rapture Riddle, to your spiritual library. 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

0: Welcome to Doers of the Word with David Middleton, pastor of Jesus' Lord Outreach Center in Phoenix, Arizona. This radio program will teach you the practical knowledge of the Word of God and give answers to your questions about the problems in your life so that you can live in victory. 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
1: Praise the Lord. This is David Middleton welcoming you to the Doers of the Word radio program, where we're teaching you the uncompromised Word of God. We're continuing to share with you on the subject of how to live by God's manifested power and might. Today, we're going to begin to talk about how to actively put it into efficient operation. This means that we're going to have to study the Greek word energeis and its various forms. This word means to actively manifest or actively put something in operation. The main root word energeis means to be active or operative. A form of this root word, energia, means to be efficient in operation. Energio means to be active and efficient. And energema means to have effective working. So energeis in its various forms means to be active, efficient, and have effective working in operation, or in very simple terms, to have active, effective operation. And this is necessary to see the power of God go forth. In Colossians chapter 2, verse 12, it says, "Buried with him in baptism, wherein also we are risen with him through the faith of the operation of God, who hath raised him from the dead." This word operation is energia, which means active, effective operation. So it's declaring that God raised Jesus from the dead, and he's caused believers to be spiritually risen with him, which occurs experientially at the new birth. Now, being risen with him was accomplished through the active, effective operation of God. In other words, God's active, effective operation through his faith caused us to be raised from the dead. Therefore, we must have active, effective operation of the power of God through our faith to accomplish his works. In Hebrews chapter 4 and verse 12, it says, "For the word of God is quick and powerful, sharper than any two-edged sword, piercing even to the dividing asunder of soul and spirit, and of the joints and marrow, and is a discerner of the thoughts and intents of the heart." The word powerful is this Greek word energeis, meaning active, effective operation. You might have thought that it might have been dunamis, but no, it's energeis here, which means active, effective operation. So the Word of God, which we know has the power within itself, is active and operates effectively to manifest the power of God. In 1 Thessalonians 2:13, here it says, "For this cause also thank we God without ceasing, because when you received the word of God which you heard of us, you received it not as the word of men, but as it is in truth the word of God, which effectually worketh also in you that believe." The words "effectually worketh," this is this one Greek word, energio, which means the word of God actively works and operates effectively in you that believe. This means believing is a requirement to actively operate the power of God. And this word "believe" is in the present tense, means that it's continuous and actively working and operating. Now, when we're talking about believing, we're not talking about mentally assenting to something or just believing in one's mind. It is an action word. One who truly believes will do the Word of God continually, and then the Word will actively work and effectively operate to manifest the power of God. In Philippians chapter 2, in verse 12 and 13, "Wherefore, my beloved, as you've always obeyed, not as in my presence only, but now much more in my absence, work out your own salvation with fear and trembling. For it is God which worketh in you, both to will and to do of his good pleasure." In verse 12, it tells us that we're supposed to obey the word in working out our own salvation. Work out is present tense, continuous, repeated action. Well, verse 13 goes on to say that God, who works in us both to will and to do of his good pleasure. The word "worketh," energio, meaning actively works and operates effectively. And again, it's in the present tense, meaning continuous operation. So we see that God is continually working actively in us, both to will and do of his good pleasure, his good approval or satisfaction, that means. Now, if we look at verse 12 and 13 together, it says the believer is commanded to continually work out his own salvation through obedience to the Word, for it's God, through the Word of God in us, who's continually working in us, both to affect our will, so we'll actively work out our own salvation, and cause us to actively work that which he approves and is satisfied. Therefore, It's God's working through the power of the Word that's going to affect you so that you will bring His approval and satisfaction as you are possessing the promises through His mighty power. In Ephesians 1:11, it says, "Whom also we have obtained an inheritance, being predestined according to the purpose of Him who worketh all things after the counsel of His will." The word worketh, again the word energeis, meaning God's purpose actively operates all things after the counsel of His will. What's His will? His will is His word. So everything that God purposes and works in your life, it will always be according to His will. It'll always be in line with the Word of God, which actively operates the power of God. In Romans chapter 7, in verse 5, we see how the devil can actively operate in a person's life through the flesh. It says in verse 5, "For when we were in the flesh, the motions of sins which were by the law did work in our members to bring forth fruit unto death." This particular word here for work is, again, this word meaning active operation. So sin, working through the flesh, actively operates in our members to bring forth fruit unto death. That's why we cannot allow sin to work in our life. Over in Ephesians 2:2, it says, "Where in time past you walked according to the course of this world, according to the prince of the power of the air, the spirit that now worketh in the children of disobedience." The word worketh, again, this word energeis, actively operates. So the devil is actively operating in the children of disobedience, and he will be able to actively operate in believers as well if they disobey God's word. In 2 Thessalonians 2:7, it says, "For the mystery of iniquity doth already work." The word iniquity is anomia, which means lawlessness. So it says the mystery of lawlessness does already work. And the word work, again, is this same word, energeis, actively operating. Thus, it's important to understand that this mystery of lawlessness has been working through the devil, planning to bring destruction in our lives anytime we walk contrary to the word, which shows forth spiritual lawlessness in our life. In Ephesians chapter 3 and verse 20, it says, "Now unto him that's able to do exceeding abundantly above all that we ask or think, according to the power that worketh in us." Here in this verse, we see the word able is dunamai, which means power. The word worketh is energia, which means active, effective operation. And this happens to be in the present tense and also in the middle voice. The present tense means continuous action. The middle voice means the subject is performing the action as well as receiving the effects of that action. So this phrase, "according to the power that worketh in us," literally means that the believer continually is to actively put into operation the power of God Himself so that it actively operates in him to receive the effects of it in his own life. So it's the responsibility of every believer in Jesus Christ to continually put the power of God in active operation for his own benefit. We also see something else in Philemon verse 6. "The communication of thy faith may become effectual by the acknowledging of every good thing which is in you in Christ Jesus." The word effectual, energeis, meaning active, effective operation. Acknowledging is a Greek word epikenosis, which means precise, correct knowledge. So this is saying that your faith is to be active and effective in operation by the precise, correct knowledge of every good thing which is in you in Christ Jesus. This is why you've got to get the accurate knowledge of the Word of God. All these good things that belong to us are the promises of God. So you've got to get precise and correct knowledge of the promises in the Word. So your faith, when it's communicated, it'll be active and effective in operation. And remember, the power of God's resident in that exact Word. Therefore, another key to active operation of the power of God is communicating your faith according to precise, correct knowledge of the Word. Now in James 5, verse 16, in the last part of that verse, it says, "The effectual, fervent prayer of a righteous man availeth much." The words effectual, fervent is the word energio, which means the active, effective operation of prayer of a righteous man availeth much. Who's the righteous one? One who's born again and continually doing righteousness. Otherwise, he's righteous in spirit and he's righteous in action. And so therefore, this active, operative prayer in line with the Word of God of a righteous man, it's going to actively, effectively bring into operation the power of God. So therefore, we've got to pray an accurate prayer to see the power of God put into operation. We also see another scripture regarding the gifts of the Spirit in 1 Corinthians 12, verse 10 and 11. It says in verse 10, to another the working of miracles, and verse 11 says, all these worketh that one and the selfsame Spirit, dividing to every man severally as he will. In verse 10, this is in the midst of the nine spiritual gifts of the Holy Spirit, working of miracles. The word working is energema, which means effective operation. Miracles is dunamis, which means powers. So the gift of the working of miracles is really the gift of effective operation of powers. In verse 11, we see how the spiritual gift of effective operation of powers is brought into being. The word worketh is energio, which means active operation. So this gift is actively operated by the Holy Spirit at His will. That means those that have been given this gift cannot operate it at their will. This gift also cannot be operated by every believer. It's only operated by those who have been given this specific gift. Now, what will be the results of the active operation of the power of God in a believer's life? In Ephesians chapter 3 and verse 7, it says, wherefore I was made a minister according to the gift of the grace of God given unto me by the effectual working of His power. Effectual working is one Greek word, energia, which means, of course, active operation. The word power is dunamis, meaning power. The words according to and by are actually the same Greek word, kata, which means according to, and should have both been translated the same. So the phrase, by the effectual working of His power, literally means according to the efficiency and operation of His power. So this particular scripture, talking about Paul, was made a minister according to the gift given him, according to the efficiency and operation of His power in Paul's life. In other words, Paul was given a gift, and because he put into operation the power of God in his life, the result was that he was brought into his ministry. In like manner, believers are given gifts and ability by God, and as they put the power of God into active, effective operation in their lives, God will bring them into the ministry that He has for them as well. In Ephesians chapter 4, verse 16, from whom the whole body fitly joined together, and compacted by that which every joint supplieth, according to the effectual working in the measure of every part, maketh increase of the body unto the edifying of itself in love. Every believer is important to God, and has a ministry in the body of Christ, which is the church. The words effectual working, again, one Greek word, energia, which means that the whole body of Christ is to be joined together, and that every part, according to the active, effective operation of every part, makes increase of the body of Christ to edify or build up itself. Therefore, every part, every believer, is to put the power of God into active operation in his life to bring forth increase and edification in the church. If one part or one believer doesn't actively operate the power of God in his life, then you're going to hinder the increase in the building up of the body of Christ. Therefore, every believer must be responsible to actively put into operation the power of God in his life so that his part in the church will make increase in the building up of the body of Christ. You are important, and God wants you to actively put into operation the power of God in your life so that you are going to be a part of the increase of the building up of the body of Christ. We're going to continue on this subject of the active, effective operation of the power of God in the next broadcast. As I close, I have a book on this subject called How to Live by Manifest Power and Might, available for $7, postage paid. 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
5: 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Welcome to 1010 AM Christian Radio. Thank you for tuning in today. Today's Bible study is going to be an interesting one. The Maniac of Gadara, today on Hardcore. Hey, will you call somebody and tell them the radio program's on? 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Guarantee it. This is Brother Mike. I'm the professional counselor at the Arizona Deliverance Center. 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If you are a born-again Christian, you can have it for free. 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Ladies' night is 6:30 every Tuesday. My podcast is on every Sunday morning at 9 o'clock. I hope you'll pop in. It's all on the website. And thank you for your support. But by the way, as I mentioned earlier, this is my 25th year on the radio in Maricopa County, Arizona. Thanks to you. Thank you for all your kind donations. May God richly bless you. The Maniac of Gadara. Wow, what a story that is. And it's got a twist in it you've never heard before, and I'm about to reveal it to you right now. Check this out, Luke chapter 8, verse 26. Here we go. They arrived in the country of the Gadarenes near Galilee, and when Jesus got out of the boat and onto the land, there met him out of the city a certain man which had devils a long time, Greek word daimonion, demons. It says he wore no clothes, neither did he abode in any house. That's the Greek word meno, means to have a personal home to live in. But he abode, his home was in the tombs. Those were sepulchers where rich people buried their relatives. So if you had your own personal sepulcher, you were probably wealthy and your family tree was probably buried in there. Your parents, other relatives who had died, and so on. Well, some of these homeless people, they would somehow get the stones moved and they would live in these tombs where these dead bodies were. Well, it was easy to do for this guy because in addition to being homeless and broke and everything else, he was also mentally ill. Luke chapter 8, verse 28, when he saw Jesus, he cried out. And that's the Greek word anakrazo. It means to scream exceptionally loud. Krazo is the Greek word for yell. Anakrazo means to yell like crazy. So this guy is acting like a complete psycho. And he came running up to Jesus, it says, and he fell before him. That's the Greek word prospito. It means to fall forward on your face, flat out on the ground. And with a loud voice, now he's on the ground now and he's yelling, with a loud voice he said, what have I to do with you, Jesus, Son of God Most High? Now, this isn't the guy talking anymore. It's a spirit. I did a teaching on a dipsicus, a teaching on dissociative identity disorder, a teaching on multiple personality disorder. It's on my YouTube site, dipsicus. And I go through how and why this fake soul allows these fake personalities to manifest. Well, that's what happened to this guy. The demon took over his personality, took over his vocal cords, took over his mouth, temporarily took over his mind, and started to talk out of this guy, almost like a ventriloquist. And he's talking to Jesus, but isn't it interesting? He called Jesus Son of God Most High. The people didn't even know he was the Son of God. They didn't even know he was the Most High, but these demons do know. And I want you to understand that you are under surveillance 24/7. They're watching you and your family every single day. Even when you're sleeping, sometimes they enter your dreams. Demons are watching you 24/7. They never stop. They're always watching you. They are always listening to everything you say, even if you whisper it, even when you talk to yourself when you're alone. You're never alone. They hear you. Well, these demons knew who Jesus was. Now, how did they know that? Did Jesus tell them about it? Did he send them a letter, email, anything like that? No. Demons know things in the spirit world that human beings do not know. And they knew that Jesus was divine and that he was the divine Son of God Most High. Luke 8:28. Then the demon says, check this out, I beseech you, torment me not. That's the Greek word basanizo. It means to torture. Demons and Satan and fallen angel and everybody in the spirit world, they already know their fate. They know what's going to happen to them. They're all going to end up in the lake of fire. They all read Revelation or had it read to them, and they know what's going to happen to them, and they don't want to go there. 2,000 years ago, they were afraid, they were scared, they were panicking that Jesus was going to send them to the lake of fire and torture them. And then it says in verse 29, something that you've never heard before. It said, he had commanded the unclean spirit to come out. Notice that was past tense. If you read it in the Greek, you see that parangelo was written in the aorist active tense. That means that Jesus had commanded this demon to come out of the man, and he didn't come out. Okay, did you hear what I said? Right, he did not come out when Jesus commanded him to come out. Aorist, active tense, past tense, previously. Instead, the demon strikes up a conversation with the Lord. And then it describes this man who was possessed by demons. It says oftentimes the demon had caught him and he was kept bound with chains and fetters. He broke the bands and he was driven of the devil into the wilderness. Now, this is interesting because the devil here is the Greek word daimon, which is a elevated superpowered demon. Daimonion is the Greek word for demons, and daimon is the Greek word for elevated demons of a higher power, higher authority, and higher intelligence. So this man was loaded with demons, plus he had a ruling spirit, I call them controllers, a controlling spirit in his brain, affecting his mind, his subconscious. And it says he was driven of the devil, daimon, into the wilderness, Greek word erismos, which means desert. And Jesus says to him, now remember, Jesus had already commanded this devil to come out. He didn't come out. So Jesus tries a different tactic, which turns out to be very successful. Here's what happened. Luke chapter 8, verse 30. Jesus asked him, what is your name? He said, Legion. Legion is the Greek word, which means legion. It was a military term used to describe a Roman legion, which was between 4,500 and 6,000 men. So we know that there were thousands of demons in this man, plus he had a daimon ruling spirit in him. And it says, quote, many devils had entered him, daimonian, demons. And they besought him that he would not command them to go out into the deep, Greek word abyssus. These demons were petrified and they were scared. They didn't want Jesus to send them into the abyss. So they negotiated a deal and they wanted to be sent into a bunch of hogs. A bunch of hogs grazing not too far from where they were. And you know the rest of the story. They went into the hogs. They went over the cliff. They drowned in the Sea of Galilee. And the townspeople came out and saw the man sitting there clothed in his right mind. And they were afraid. They'd never seen anything like that before. They knew who that demon-possessed man was. They knew how sick he was. And here he is sitting there perfectly normal. And they, as you know, the maniac of Gadara wanted to go with Jesus and get in the boat with him and stay with him for the rest of his life. And Jesus said, no, you're a missionary now. I'm sending you in the mission field. I want you to go back to your city, your town, your family, everybody, and tell them all the wonderful things that God has done for you. And in verse 39, it says he went around and published it everywhere what great things Jesus had done for him. Can you imagine that? He was possessed by demons. He was an SMI, is what we call him here in Arizona, seriously mentally ill. And the demons had gone out, the controlling demon and all the other demons, thousands of them. They had left the man. They went into a bunch of hogs. The hogs drowned themselves. And Jesus turned him into a missionary. The people in the town could have had a Holy Ghost revival and deliverances one after the other, but they rejected Christ. So Jesus sent the man away from them to another city and to his family. Friends, if you're being tormented by spirits and you've got a controller spirit, you can get him out, 602-636-5800. Send me an email, mike@hardcorechristianity.com. If you're being tormented by demons and they've been tormenting you for decades or years, you can totally be free. And we know from this story, God wants you well. See you next time.
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Welcome to For Zion's Sake. Isaiah 62:1 is taken directly out of the Hebrew Scriptures when the prophet Isaiah declared, "For Zion's sake I will not keep silent, and for Jerusalem's sake I will not keep quiet until her righteousness goes

0: and you haven't been with us this week, turn with us to Hebrews chapter 3. I'm going to read the first 6 verses. I'm reading from the New American Standard. Therefore, holy brethren, partakers of a heavenly calling, consider Jesus, the apostle and high priest of our confession. He was faithful to him who appointed him, as Moses also was in all his house. For he has been counted worthy of more glory than Moses, by just so much as the builder of the house has more honor than the house. For every house is built by someone, but the builder of all things is God. Now Moses was faithful in all his house as a servant, for a testimony of those things which were to be spoken later. But Christ was faithful as a son over his house, whose house we are, if we hold fast our confidence and the boast of our hope firm until the end. These are powerful, powerful verses. And we've spent some time just looking and delving into the significance of verse 1, which says, therefore, holy brethren, partakers of a heavenly calling, consider Jesus. We need to understand that Jesus sees us one way, and he sees us as holy brethren. The Word of God says the Son of God is not ashamed to call us holy brethren. God said, be ye holy as I am holy. And I believe one of the most significant attributes of God that separates him from all mankind is holiness. And he wants us to be holy vessels fit for the master's use. On top of that, he says we are not just holy brethren, but we are partakers with him of a heavenly call. And we believe that what's needed in the body of Messiah today are people with a heavenly perspective, seeing things from a heavenly view, not from an earthly view. And even though we walk on this earth, our citizenship is in heaven. So we see also that a house is being mentioned many times. And we know that Moses was called upon to direct the building of the tabernacle. And he did everything according to the instructions of God. But Jesus is building a greater tabernacle. In fact, we are that tabernacle being built. And the more we die to ourselves, the greater we will be part of that building. We are called living stones in the house of God with Jesus as the cornerstone, and we need to be more like him. So let's go on in this portion of scriptures, and we see that we are the tabernacle of God, and we fit in, and we are called living stones. Yesterday, we went further, and we spoke about the fact that being the house of God, we need to be fitted, as it says in verse 6, we need to stand and boast of our hope firm until the end. Again, the Word of God also says, he that endures to the end shall be saved. It says in Luke 9:62, no man having put his hand to the plow and looking back is fit for the kingdom. Revelation 3:21, to him that overcomes will I grant to sit with me in my throne, even as I also overcame and am set down with my Father in his throne. Philippians 1:6, being confident of this very thing, that he who has begun a good work in you will complete it until the day of Jesus. And Psalm 125:1, those that trust in the Lord are like Mount Zion, which cannot be moved, but abides forever. So we can only bless the Lord for his promises, and we are kept through faith, through self-denial, and by still and always considering Jesus. In fact, we're called in Hebrews 3:6, the call of God in 3:6, which is so powerful. Christ was faithful as a son over his house, whose house we are, if we hold fast our confidence and the boast of our faith, boast of our hope firm until the end. Junie, what an incentive to stay confident and consider Jesus so we will endure till the end.
1: And as you were sharing during the week, our Jewish people looked to Moses. And aside from Jesus, Moses was the meekest man that ever walked the earth. But what's interesting

0: that Israel could see the acts and the ways of God through Moses. That's why Moses was so disciplined by the Lord, not being able to bring Israel into the promised land, because he, instead of just speaking to the rock to bring forth water, he hit the rock, and that's not God's way. So Moses was like a demonstration. Jesus not only showed us his way, but he sent us his resurrected life. And we can be called holy brethren when we consider him and partake of the life that's resurrected in us. We deny ourselves, not choose what I want or I think or I like or I even believe. Lord, give me your mind. Lord, let me be your hands. Lord, bring your light that the darkness before me might be cleared. We can be his holy brethren, which Hebrews 3:6 tells us he considers us, when we partake and live the life of the Messiah, not our own. And it's really all about our relationship with God and really with one another. It's all about how Israel failed and how the church was warned in the book of Hebrews not to follow in the same footsteps as Israel. They didn't trust God. They didn't believe him. They kept living their own way and their own will and their own intelligence. So it's a good lesson for our listeners and for you, Shelley, and for me, that we live God's way.
1: Amen.
0: Through God's life and not our own way.
1: Really. Junie, you know, it says in 1 Corinthians 3:16, I want to tie this into Hebrews 3:6. In 1 Corinthians 3:16, we read these words, "Do you not know that you are the temple or sanctuary of God, and that the Spirit of God dwells in you? We are the house of God." And again, in 3:6 in Hebrews, "Christ was faithful as a son over his house, whose house we are." This is the word of God. We are the tabernacle. We are the sanctuary of God. The Holy Spirit dwells in us. We are the temple of God, and the Spirit of God dwells in us. But this is a powerful verse, Hebrews 3:6, that Christ was faithful as a son over his house, whose house we are. Then there's a very important word there. If we hold fast our confidence and the boast of our hope firm until the end. Junie, those two words, hold fast, are so important. It means, I think you've mentioned it during the course of this week, no matter what comes upon us, are we going to hold fast? Are we going to always consider Jesus? Do we always know that we are holy brethren and partakers of the nature of Christ? Junie, we've been put in a powerful position if we hold fast.
0: And when a believer sins, it really isn't a small thing.
1: Really?
0: And God has given us a gift of repentance. If we've done something wrong in the sight of God, and we ask the Lord to forgive us, if we've done something wrong to someone, or we lied to someone, and we really repent, and we really sense and understand the depth of what a lie does to God, as well as the person we lie to, and as believers who we're representing, we can then understand the scripture that says, if we're supposed to be the light of the world, so if the light becomes darkness, how great is that darkness? And that's what it means. When we come to Jesus, we are holy brethren, partakers of his life. We're supposed to represent heavenly thoughts, heavenly ways. We're supposed to represent the fact that Jesus is alive. God is alive and real. And if we fail in that and we don't repent, we are not considering Jesus. We are not considering who he is and what he did for us and what he's made available to us. And the church has taken so much of the world, so much of the ways of the world, so much of the natural laws and made excuses for sin. And it's really grieving me deeply because the last couple of days I have been meditating on what it costs the Lord and how he can't do anything more for us until we turn to him and say, Lord, help, and do what he says, that we might be a demonstration that he really is alive.
1: Let it be, let it be. As we come to a conclusion for this day, we just want to leave you with this thought of certainly what Junie just said, but holding fast in Greek means to possess, not to forget, to seize upon. And this is the condition that we need to be to endure till the end, that we hold fast our confidence and the boast of our hope firm until the end. That is being part of the house of God. Father, we thank you for your word. Your word is the word of life and will give us life. And I pray that this would take place in us and every one of our listeners. In Jesus' holy name.
0: Amen.
2: 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Until next time, the Lord bless thee and keep thee. The Lord make his face to shine upon thee and be gracious unto thee. 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
7: God was saying from the beginning of the scriptures, I am after a people. 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
6: 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In today's lesson, Pastor Brian investigates Matthew 17 as Jesus takes Peter, James, and John up a mountain. The miraculous appearance of Moses and Elijah in this passage reveals to those with Jesus and to us how he is the fulfillment of all the law and the prophets. 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And while you're there, look for Pastor Brian's book, Unlimited Grace. Dr. Chappell reminds us of the power and mercy of God's grace that motivates and inspires us to serve our Heavenly Father. Let's hear now from Dr. Brian Chappell as he shares the lesson, the Mountain of the King.
7: The first time that Kathy and I ever visited the Grand Canyon, it was more wonderful than we had ever imagined, in part aided by a severe clear, a January morning of single digits, in which the air was so removed of moisture and heat and dirt that you could just see on for what seemed like eternity. And in that severe clear, the red of the rim rock was just more intense than we ever imagined in any picture that we had seen of the Grand Canyon to that extent. At one of the vistas in which we overlooked that great gorge that can be as much as 20 miles wide and a mile deep, there was actually a scripture verse put on a plaque that you're able to see as you look out over the vast expanse of the Grand Canyon. These scripture words on the plaque: "O Lord, how manifold are thy works. In wisdom hast thou made them all. The earth is full of thy riches." And that is not bad. That is not bad at all. As you stand looking out over the expanse from the perspective of the rim, to think how glorious and awesome and good is the hand of God. A few years later, I had an opportunity, once-in-a-lifetime opportunity, to see the Grand Canyon from a very different perspective. I was invited to, with some others, take a raft trip down the 200 miles of the Colorado River that goes through the gorge of the Grand Canyon. In that gorge, there are rapids that I will tell you are wondrous to behold and a little scary to go through. After all, the average river rapid is rated from 1 to 6. Do you know the Grand Canyon rapids are rated from 1 to 10? And there are 6 tens in the Grand Canyon. Just so that you've got an idea, the rapids with their waves are so great in a size 10 rated rapids that our rafts that were 30 feet long, 8-man rafts, as you are actually clearing the top of a wave with your raft in a number 10 rapid, you have cleared the top of the wave with the rudder of your raft. The nose has not yet hit the bottom of the wave. It is more than 30 feet tall, and you are trying to get through it on a raft. Let me tell you something. You may think that you have the rapids mastered when you get to about mile 179 of the Grand Rapids River. But I will tell you, you then have to face lava rapids. A rapids created by an ancient lava field of a more ancient volcano. And as you are going through that rapids, not only do you have to go through great waves and great current, but a dog leg about 2/3 of the way through that if you can't power through is going to plaster you against a rock wall. I will tell you, when you are going through that rapid of the Grand Canyon, you may appreciate the God of the rim. What you want is the God of the raft. What God is doing in Matthew 17 is showing you both aspects of his magnificence, his glory, and his care. The rim perspective is verses 1 through 3. After 6 days, Jesus took with him Peter and James and John his brother and led them up a high mountain by themselves. He was transfigured before them. And you remember who met with him in the cloud there? Verse 3, and behold, there appeared to them Moses and Elijah talking with him. Now, to understand that as the rim view, you need a little history again. Remember where we were last week. Jesus is circling back to Jerusalem from Caesarea Philippi. He is reclaiming the land of his ancient father David. Now, as the greater David, he is saying, all of this land of Israel is mine. And he even goes up to Caesarea Philippi, the town of the greatest wickedness of the ancient world. And Jesus, this Jewish holy man, is willing to go into Caesarea Philippi and say, not only honoring Peter's confession, am I the Messiah, the anointed one, the Christ, the Son of the living God, but these gates of hell shall not prevail against me. And when Peter himself says those words, Jesus commends him, saying, that confession that I am the God willing to get into the muck and the hell of this world and conquer it at God's command is the confession that Jesus is affirming here, not just in words, but visually. He is going back, and he goes up a mountain. And like the ancient days when Moses went up a mountain to receive the Ten Commandments, and Elijah went up a mountain to defeat the priest of Baal, now Jesus goes up a mountain to find out what it means to be declared to be the Son of God, and who should appear but Moses and Elijah. And their appearance for any Jew is going to be so significant that we must capture it. It is reminding us that this Jesus is the fulfillment of an incredible plan. Moses and Elijah, after his resurrection, Jesus will explain what it all means. Remember, he's on that road to Emmaus after the resurrection, and for reasons that we don't quite understand, his disciples don't recognize him. But Luke tells us the conversation. What did Jesus say? Beginning with Moses and all the prophets, he explained what was said in all the scriptures, the things concerning himself. And before that has happened, before the crucifixion itself, Jesus goes up on the mountain and appearing to make clear the journey, the mission, the purpose, there appears with him Moses and Elijah. Moses, the great representation of the law, and Elijah, the great representative of the prophets, to say, this is what we were all about. Luke will say it in words. Matthew shows it to us in symbol. This is what Jesus is. This is who he is. This is the plan that is being fulfilled from the beginning. We started there in our grace to glory message, where Adam and Eve sinned, and God said to them, you're going to need a provision from me. There's going to come one from the seed of the woman who's going to crush the influence of Satan. And in that earliest book of Moses, we understand the plan for a redeemer. And then we recognize as we move into the period of the prophets, Elijah comes as the greatest of the prophets. And we learn from him and all that will follow that there is a redeemer who is promised to fulfill the plan that God has said would come from the beginning. And what God is reminding us by image as well as by words is that this is not just random. This Bible is not just a collection of moral tales like Aesop's fables. It is not a rule book by which you are going to do something to stay on the right side of God. It's not a magician's magic book where you're going to utter some incantation to get God to perform for you. Rather, from beginning to end, God is saying, you are not your Redeemer. But I will send one, and he is my Son, and he will save you from your sin.
8: 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Would you like to be set free from that and enjoy joy, peace, true satisfaction? Well, the good news, it's possible. Pastor Brian says so in his book, a powerful book titled Unlimited Grace. And based on Pastor Brian's decades of teaching the good news of Christ and his amazing grace, this book, Unlimited Grace, will take you on a personal journey to discover how grace not only frees you from the guilt and shame of a sinful life, but also provides the daily fuel you need for joy, which is your strength as a Christian. 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
7: This Bible is not just a collection of moral tales like Aesop's fables. It is not a rule book by which you are going to do something to stay on the right side of God. It's not a magician's magic book where you're going to utter some incantation to get God to perform for you. Rather, from beginning to end, God is saying, you are not your Redeemer. But I will send one, and he is my Son, and he will save you from your sin. It was the message from the very earliest pages as Adam and Eve sinned and were afraid in the garden. And God said to them, we can't have that. So I'm going to send from the woman a seed who is going to crush the influence of Satan. And then there was a covenant made with Noah, as God is expressing to Noah, though there be a flood of evil and sin, and this not only characterizes what has preceded you, but your own family. I will overcome it, not by your will, but there will be a Redeemer. And then there's an old man named Abraham. And God promises blessings to the nations through Abraham, but says, it's not going to be by your cleverness, not by your strength, not by your resolve. I will provide a Redeemer. And later, when the children of Abraham are put into slavery in Egypt and they are being held by Pharaoh, God says through Moses to those people, your release, not just from Pharaoh, but from your selfish wandering in the wilderness, will be through the path established by God, because you need a Redeemer. And when the judges come along and say to the people, you don't need the law of God. Just do what's right in your own eyes. And the havoc that comes upon their families and the people of God is shown for its futility, even in the life of Samson, as God is saying, your strength and your cleverness are not going to rescue you. You need a Redeemer. And then when David comes to take the place of those judges as the anointed king of Israel, loves God in his youth, but despite the promise of God to bring a Redeemer from his line, in selfishness and arrogance, commits immorality and murder and sin and pride, God says even to David, you need a Redeemer. And then all the prophets follow, saying, he's coming. He's coming. Let me tell you the details. What will it be like? What will be his city? What will be his town? What will be his nature? What will be his death? What will be his ultimate victory? And the prophets, one after another, begin to unfold the plan. It was an incredible plan. As God was saying from the beginning of the scriptures, I am after a people. People who do not deserve me, people who do not warrant my affection, but I am unrelenting, determined, resolved, irrevocable in my plan to save a people, and I am coming for you. It was the message from the beginning. And even as the message is being shown to us here in the Transfiguration, it comes not just as an incredible plan, but with an amazing grace. Who appears on the mountain with Jesus? Moses and Elijah. When was the last time we saw Moses? It was just after he had struck the rock in a way that claimed he was God. Moses, in fatigue and anger at the end of his ministry, the very one who had given the law to honor God, dishonors God and claims the status and stature of God for himself. And God says to Moses, if you're going to claim to be God, you can't take these people into the promised land. And he is banished from taking them into the promised land. And you remember our last sight of Moses is walking off into the mountains alone and disgraced, and no one knew where he was buried. And Elijah. When was the last time we saw Elijah? Oh, he went up on Mount Carmel and called down fire from heaven to defeat the priests of Baal, a cruel fertility god for the pagans of the promised land. And Elijah, in great faith, sees the power of God come down upon Mount Carmel. And then Elijah comes down the mountain, and Queen Jezebel says to him, you killed my priest. I'll get you, my petty little prophet. And he runs off into the desert in cowardice to hide. And yet, despite that, God appears to him. And God does not speak to him in an earthquake. And God does not speak to him in fire. And God does not speak to him in a tornado. But in a still, small voice, intimate and caring, and says, there's one more king for you to anoint before you go. But when you've done that, it's time to pass the mantle to Elisha. So pass the baton and I'll take you home. And that's the mantle to Elisha. So pass the baton and Elijah. We see people critical to God's plan who nonetheless experienced great weakness in the face of obstacles that were just part of being human and in this world. So how is this amazing grace? Because 1,500 years later, after God has said to Moses, you can't go into the promised land, he appears on a mountain in the promised land. Elijah, 900 years after God has taken him to heaven because of his cowardice, God has him appear again on the mountain. And what are both of these failures doing? They are affirming the greatness and the goodness of the plan of God, as though God is knowing we down here in the valley may need to have him write large on the rim so that we can see it. And he says, remember, 1,500 years ago, I said to Moses, you haven't done what you're supposed to do. 900 years ago, I said to Elijah, you haven't done what you were supposed to do. And both of them are still in my plan. And both of them are still here to bless the world. I can deal with people in their wickedness, their weakness, their hopelessness, and bless them. Nonetheless, there is an amazing grace that's on display here. Now, if we just stopped right there, what would be your takeaways? If you said, I know this kind of strange, incredible account of the transfiguration. What would be my takeaways if I just stopped there? Moses and Elijah appear to point to Jesus and say, here's the one long expected. I think you could just very readily say, listen, you are not your Redeemer, but God clearly provided one. So you don't have to trust you. Not your wisdom, not your performance, not your competence, not your courage. Look at those that God saved. Look at those that God was using. You are not your Redeemer, but God is sending one, and he's pointing him out. What would be another takeaway? Maybe it would simply be this: God's got a plan better than your plan. There's large writ, the plan of redemption, in this passage. But it's reminding us that the reason we trust God in the small things is because we've learned to see him operate so faithfully in the large expanse of history. We may need that in the hard choices of life. I think of what it means for us to say to one another, you know, God has a better plan than your plan. The Pew Foundation, who studies American religion, just came out with a report this past week. I'll quote a portion. For the first time in our history, more Americans have lived with a romantic partner than have married one. First time in American history that more Americans have lived with a romantic partner than have married one. The report goes on to say, the sad irony is that the more Americans grow to accept cohabitation, the more we learn how detrimental this arrangement is, not only to couples, but to their children. Couples who are, I'll quote again from the report, couples who are testing their relationship prior to marriage, who are implicitly saying, my love depends on how long you satisfy me, are those who experience, number one, higher levels of depression. Number two, abandonment of children. Number three, anxiety. Number four, depression. Number five, relational tension. On the other hand, all studies indicate that couples who commit to love through thick and thin, not conditional on whether you keep satisfying me, are the couples who actually report higher levels of relational satisfaction, responsible money handling, fairness in the distribution of household chores, balance of work and personal life, better communication, more trust, longer relationships, and wait for it, better sex. If I trust you, if I know you're just not waiting to love me depending on how much I satisfy you, everything in our marriage is better. That understanding is what we take into the reality of saying, God may have a better plan, not just on the broad scope, but in the individual aspects of our lives too. Ultimately, what God is saying, if we have not followed that plan in this chapter, is your sin need not be the final chapter of your life. Yes, God's got a better plan than the one you may be following. But if you're able to confess that, able to acknowledge that, then what has God said by Moses and Elijah? He has said the sin, the weakness, the failing is not the final chapter. We can still say, God, I still need your help. I still need to acknowledge that what I have done is not right before you. But if you still had a plan for Moses, if you could still use Elijah, do you still have a plan for me? Can you still use me? Will you yet forgive me? And the great message of the scriptures from beginning to end is not just, you are not your redeemer, but God has made a redeemer. And he has come for people who are sinners and has made a way out of the difficulty of this world by the provision of his son.
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12: God lives and works today. He is a Savior who really longs to help His children. In fact, He makes us an offer which can bring us help in any situation. 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
13: We know from everyday life that an offer doesn't help us unless we make use of it.
12: If I'm in severe financial straits and learn that money has been deposited in my account, my troubles won't be solved until I go to the bank and withdraw the money. Jesus Christ is now making us a tremendous offer. Through his death and resurrection, he accomplished a mighty victory over all things, and now he is offering us his powerful intervention for every situation, for every sin and problem, for every battle, so that our circumstances can be completely transformed. But if we do not come to Jesus and accept his gift, namely his offer of aid, it will not help us. If we wish to take up Jesus' offer, the first step is to give him our time. There is no other way. A person can devote hours to what television and literature offer, although it is earthly, transient, and often even contains filth. But how much time do we devote to being with Jesus in order to take up his offer? To claim Jesus' victory and aid is to fight a battle of faith in prayer against our bonds and sins, ever anew laying hold of his victory, which he won for us through his sacrifice. There is power in praying such prayers and declaring the victory of Jesus. Therefore come to him, the living Lord, and expect all things from him. Then your life will be filled with joy and victory. Take up Jesus' offer when you are in despair about your bonds and sins, when your spiritual life is stagnant. No one can blot out sin other than the crucified Lord. Jesus, the triumphant Lamb, is victor over sin and Satan. Believe in his victory, the power of his wounds, and you will be set free from sin and every bondage to the enemy. Accept this offer of Jesus and say to him, Jesus, my Savior, you came to save me from the cancer of sin, my indifference, rebelliousness, and sinful desires of the flesh. I believe in the saving power of your blood, which is stronger than my sin-infested blood. Your blood has releasing power. It brings me salvation and victory over my sins. Satan, with all his temptations, is driven away by the power of your blood. O Jesus, my Savior, you lived and died and rose again as the triumphant Lamb to establish your victory over sin and Satan, in my life too. Hallelujah.

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4: In the name of the Father, and of the Son, and of the Holy Spirit.
5: Amen.
4: I believe in God the Father, Almighty, Creator of heaven and earth, and Jesus Christ, His only Son, our Lord, who was conceived by the Holy Spirit, born of the Virgin Mary, suffered under Pontius Pilate, was crucified, died, was buried. He descended into hell the third day, rose again from the dead. He ascended into heaven, sits at the right hand of God the Father, Almighty. From thence he shall come to judge the living and the dead.
6: I believe in the Holy Spirit, the Holy Catholic Church, the communion of saints, the forgiveness of sins, the resurrection of the body, and life everlasting.
5: Amen.
4: For the intentions of the Holy Father, our Father who art in heaven, hallowed be thy name. Thy kingdom come, thy will be done on earth as it is in heaven.
6: Give us this day our daily bread, and forgive us our trespasses, as we forgive those who trespass against us. And lead us not into temptation, but deliver us from evil.
5: Amen.
4: For an increase in the virtues of faith, hope, and charity. Hail Mary, full of grace, the Lord is with thee. Blessed art thou among women, and blessed is the fruit of thy womb, Jesus.
6: Holy Mary, Mother of God, pray for us sinners, now and in the hour of our death. Amen.
4: Hail Mary, full of grace, the Lord is with thee. Blessed art thou among women, and blessed is the fruit of thy womb, Jesus.
6: Holy Mary, Mother of God, pray for us sinners, now and in the hour of our death. Amen.
4: Hail Mary, full of grace, the Lord is with thee. Blessed art thou among women, and blessed is the fruit of thy womb, Jesus.
6: Holy Mary, Mother of God, pray for us sinners, now and at the hour of our death. Amen.
4: Glory be to the Father, and to the Son, and to the Holy Spirit.
6: As it was in the beginning, is now, and ever shall be, world without end. Amen.
4: O my Jesus,
6: forgive us our sins, save us from the fires of hell. Lead all souls to heaven, especially those in most need of thy mercy.
4: The first luminous mystery, the baptism of our Lord in the Jordan. Jesus told John, "Let it be for now, to fulfill all justice." Our Father, who art in heaven, hallowed be thy name. Thy kingdom come, thy will be done on earth as it is in heaven.
6: Give us this day our daily bread, and forgive us our trespasses, as we forgive those who trespass against us. And lead us not into temptation, but deliver us from evil.
4: Hail Mary, full of grace, the Lord is with thee. Blessed art thou among women, and blessed is the fruit of thy womb, Jesus.
6: Holy Mary, Mother of God, pray for us sinners, now and at the hour of our death. Amen.
4: Hail Mary, full of grace, the Lord is with thee. Blessed art thou among women, and blessed is the fruit of thy womb, Jesus.
6: Holy Mary, Mother of God, pray for us sinners, now and at the hour of our death. Amen.
4: Hail Mary, full of grace, the Lord is with thee. Blessed art thou among women, and blessed is the fruit of thy womb, Jesus.
6: Holy Mary, Mother of God, pray for us sinners, now and at the hour of our death. Amen.
4: Hail Mary, full of grace, the Lord is with thee. Blessed art thou among women, and blessed is the fruit of thy womb, Jesus.
6: Holy Mary, Mother of God, pray for us sinners, now and at the hour of our death. Amen.
4: Hail Mary, full of grace, the Lord is with thee. Blessed art thou among women, and blessed is the fruit of thy womb, Jesus.
6: Holy Mary, Mother of God, pray for us sinners, now and at the hour of our death. Amen.
4: Hail Mary, full of grace, the Lord is with thee.
5: Blessed art thou among women, and blessed is the fruit of thy womb, Jesus.
7: Holy Mary, Mother of God, pray for us sinners, now and at the hour of our death. Amen.
5: Hail Mary, full of grace, the Lord is with thee. Blessed art thou among women, and blessed is the fruit of thy womb, Jesus.
7: Holy Mary, Mother of God, pray for us sinners, now and at the hour of our death. Amen.
5: Hail Mary, full of grace, the Lord is with thee. Blessed art thou among women, and blessed is the fruit of thy womb, Jesus.
7: Holy Mary, Mother of God, pray for us sinners, now and at the hour of our death. Amen.
5: Hail Mary, full of grace, the Lord is with thee. Blessed art thou among women, and blessed is the fruit of thy womb, Jesus.
7: Holy Mary, Mother of God, pray for us sinners, now and at the hour of our death. Amen.
5: Hail Mary, full of grace, the Lord is with thee. Blessed art thou among women, and blessed is the fruit of thy womb, Jesus.
7: Holy Mary, Mother of God, pray for us sinners, now and at the hour of our death. Amen.
5: Glory be to the Father, and to the Son, and to the Holy Spirit.
7: As it was in the beginning, is now, and ever shall be, world without end. Amen.
5: O my Jesus,
7: forgive us our sins, save us from the fires of hell, lead all souls to heaven, especially those in most need of thy mercy.
5: The second luminous mystery is the wedding feast of Cana. Mary told the servants, "Do whatever he tells you." Our Father, who art in heaven, hallowed be thy name. Thy kingdom come, thy will be done on earth as it is in heaven.
7: Give us this day our daily bread, and forgive us our trespasses, as we forgive those who trespass against us. And lead us not into temptation, but deliver us from evil.
5: Hail Mary, full of grace, the Lord is with thee. Blessed art thou among women, and blessed is the fruit of thy womb, Jesus.
7: Holy Mary, Mother of God, pray for us sinners, now and at the hour of our death. Amen.
5: Hail Mary, full of grace, the Lord is with thee. Blessed art thou among women, and blessed is the fruit of thy womb, Jesus.
7: Holy Mary, Mother of God, pray for us sinners, now and at the hour of our death. Amen.
5: Hail Mary, full of grace, the Lord is with thee. Blessed art thou among women, and blessed is the fruit of thy womb, Jesus.
7: Holy Mary, Mother of God, pray for us sinners, now and at the hour of our death. Amen.
5: Hail Mary, full of grace, the Lord is with thee. Blessed art thou among women, and blessed is the fruit of thy womb, Jesus.
7: Holy Mary, Mother of God, pray for us sinners, now and at the hour of our death. Amen.
5: Hail Mary, full of grace, the Lord is with thee. Blessed art thou among women, and blessed is the fruit of thy womb, Jesus.
7: Holy Mary, Mother of God, pray for us sinners, now and at the hour of our death. Amen.
5: Hail Mary, full of grace, the Lord is with thee. Blessed art thou among women, and blessed is the fruit of thy womb, Jesus.
7: Holy Mary, Mother of God, pray for us sinners, now and at the hour of our death. Amen.
5: Hail Mary, full of grace, the Lord is with thee. Blessed art thou among women, and blessed is the fruit of thy womb, Jesus.
7: Holy Mary, Mother of God, pray for us sinners, now and at the hour of our death. Amen.
5: Hail Mary, full of grace, the Lord is with thee. Blessed art thou among women, and blessed is the fruit of thy womb, Jesus.
7: Holy Mary, Mother of God, pray for us sinners, now and at the hour of our death. Amen.
5: Hail Mary, full of grace, the Lord is with thee. Blessed art thou among women, and blessed is the fruit of thy womb, Jesus.
7: Holy Mary, Mother of God, pray for us sinners, now and at the hour of our death. Amen.
5: Hail Mary, full of grace, the Lord is with thee. Blessed art thou among women, and blessed is the fruit of thy womb, Jesus.
7: Holy Mary, Mother of God, pray for us sinners, now and at the hour of our death. Amen.
5: Glory be to the Father, and to the Son, and to the Holy Spirit.
7: As it was in the beginning, is now, and ever shall be, world without end. Amen.
5: O my Jesus,
7: forgive us our sins, save us from the fires of hell. Lead all souls to heaven, especially those who most need thy mercy.
5: The third luminous mystery, Jesus preaches the gospel. He said, "Listen to what I have to say, listen to the gospel. Repent and come follow me." Our Father, who art in heaven, hallowed be thy name. Thy kingdom come, thy will be done on earth as it is in heaven.
7: Give us this day our daily bread, and forgive us our trespasses,
8: as we forgive those who trespass against us. And lead us not into temptation, but deliver us from evil. Amen.
9: Hail Mary, full of grace, the Lord is with thee. Blessed art thou among women, and blessed is the fruit of thy womb, Jesus.
8: Holy Mary, Mother of God, pray for us sinners, now and at the hour of our death. Amen.
9: Hail Mary, full of grace, the Lord is with thee. Blessed art thou among women, and blessed is the fruit of thy womb, Jesus.
8: Holy Mary, Mother of God, pray for us sinners, now and at the hour of our death. Amen.
9: Hail Mary, full of grace, the Lord is with thee. Blessed art thou among women, and blessed is the fruit of thy womb, Jesus.
8: Holy Mary, Mother of God, pray for us sinners, now and at the hour of our death. Amen.
9: Hail Mary, full of grace, the Lord is with thee. Blessed art thou among women, and blessed is the fruit of thy womb, Jesus.
8: Holy Mary, Mother of God, pray for us sinners, now and at the hour of our death. Amen.
9: Hail Mary, full of grace, the Lord is with thee. Blessed art thou among women, and blessed is the fruit of thy womb, Jesus.
8: Holy Mary, Mother of God, pray for us sinners, now and at the hour of our death. Amen.
9: Hail Mary, full of grace, the Lord is with thee. Blessed art thou among women, and blessed is the fruit of thy womb, Jesus.
8: Holy Mary, Mother of God, pray for us sinners, now and at the hour of our death. Amen.
9: Hail Mary, full of grace, the Lord is with thee. Blessed art thou among women, and blessed is the fruit of thy womb, Jesus.
8: Holy Mary, Mother of God, pray for us sinners, now and at the hour of our death. Amen.
9: Hail Mary, full of grace, the Lord is with thee. Blessed art thou among women, and blessed is the fruit of thy womb, Jesus.
8: Holy Mary, Mother of God, pray for us sinners, now and at the hour of our death. Amen.
9: Hail Mary, full of grace, the Lord is with thee. Blessed art thou among women, and blessed is the fruit of thy womb, Jesus.
8: Holy Mary, Mother of God, pray for us sinners, now and at the hour of our death. Amen.
9: Hail Mary, full of grace, the Lord is with thee. Blessed art thou among women, and blessed is the fruit of thy womb, Jesus.
8: Holy Mary, Mother of God, pray for us sinners, now and at the hour of our death. Amen.
9: Glory be to the Father, and to the Son, and to the Holy Spirit.
8: As it was in the beginning, is now, and ever shall be, world without end. Amen.
9: O my Jesus, forgive us our sins, save us from the fires of hell. Lead all souls to heaven, especially those who most need thy mercy. The fourth luminous mystery is the transfiguration of our Lord on Mount Tabor. And the Father's voice was heard, "This is my beloved Son, whom I am well pleased. Listen to him." Our Father, who art in heaven, hallowed be thy name. Thy kingdom come, thy will be done on earth as it is in heaven.
8: Give us this day our daily bread, and forgive us our trespasses, as we forgive those who trespass against us. And lead us not into temptation, but deliver us from evil.
9: Hail Mary, full of grace, the Lord is with thee. Blessed art thou among women, and blessed is the fruit of thy womb, Jesus.
8: Holy Mary, Mother of God, pray for us sinners, now and at the hour of our death. Amen.
9: Hail Mary, full of grace, the Lord is with thee. Blessed art thou among women, and blessed is the fruit of thy womb, Jesus.
8: Holy Mary, Mother of God, pray for us sinners, now and at the hour of our death. Amen.
9: Hail Mary, full of grace, the Lord is with thee. Blessed art thou among women, and blessed is the fruit of thy womb, Jesus.
8: Holy Mary, Mother of God, pray for us sinners, now and at the hour of our death. Amen.
9: Hail Mary, full of grace, the Lord is with thee. Blessed art thou among women, and blessed is the fruit of thy womb, Jesus.
8: Holy Mary, Mother of God, pray for us sinners, now and at the hour of our death. Amen.
9: Hail Mary, full of grace, the Lord is with thee. Blessed art thou among women, and blessed is the fruit of thy womb, Jesus.
8: Holy Mary, Mother of God, pray for us sinners, now and at the hour of our death. Amen.
9: Hail Mary, full of grace, the Lord is with thee. Blessed art thou among women, and blessed is the fruit of thy womb, Jesus.
8: Holy Mary, Mother of God, pray for us sinners, now and at the hour of our death. Amen.
9: Hail Mary, full of grace, the Lord is with thee. Blessed art thou among women, and blessed is the fruit of thy womb, Jesus.
8: Holy Mary, Mother of God, pray for us sinners,
10: now and at the hour of our death. Amen.
11: Hail Mary, full of grace, the Lord is with thee. Blessed art thou among women, and blessed is the fruit of thy womb, Jesus.
10: Holy Mary, Mother of God, pray for us sinners, now and at the hour of our death. Amen.
11: Hail Mary, full of grace, the Lord is with thee. Blessed art thou among women, and blessed is the fruit of thy womb, Jesus.
10: Holy Mary, Mother of God, pray for us sinners, now and at the hour of our death. Amen.
11: Hail Mary, full of grace, the Lord is with thee. Blessed art thou among women, and blessed is the fruit of thy womb, Jesus.
10: Holy Mary, Mother of God, pray for us sinners, now and at the hour of our death. Amen.
11: Glory be to the Father, and to the Son, and to the Holy Spirit.
10: As it was in the beginning, is now, and ever shall be, world without end. Amen.
11: O my Jesus,
9: forgive us our sins, save us from the fires of hell. Lead all souls to heaven, especially those who most need thy mercy.
11: The fifth luminous mystery, the institution of the Holy Eucharist by our Lord at the Last Supper. Jesus loved those who were his own in the world, and he loved them to the end. Our Father, who art in heaven, hallowed be thy name. Thy kingdom come, thy will be done, on earth as it is in heaven.
10: Give us this day our daily bread, and forgive us our trespasses, as we forgive those who trespass against us. And lead us not into temptation, but deliver us from evil.
11: Hail Mary, full of grace, the Lord is with thee. Blessed art thou among women, and blessed is the fruit of thy womb, Jesus.
10: Holy Mary, Mother of God, pray for us sinners, now and at the hour of our death. Amen.
11: Hail Mary, full of grace, the Lord is with thee. Blessed art thou among women, and blessed is the fruit of thy womb, Jesus.
10: Holy Mary, Mother of God, pray for us sinners, now and at the hour of our death. Amen.
11: Hail Mary, full of grace, the Lord is with thee. Blessed art thou among women, and blessed is the fruit of thy womb, Jesus.
10: Holy Mary, Mother of God, pray for us sinners.

0: thee, blessed art thou among women, and blessed is the fruit of thy womb, Jesus.
1: Holy Mary, Mother of God, pray for us sinners, now and at the hour of our death. Amen.
0: Hail Mary, full of grace, the Lord is with thee. Blessed art thou among women, and blessed is the fruit of thy womb, Jesus.
1: Holy Mary, Mother of God, pray for us sinners, now and at the hour of our death. Amen.
0: Hail Mary, full of grace, the Lord is with thee. Blessed art thou among women, and blessed is the fruit of thy womb, Jesus.
1: Holy Mary, Mother of God, pray for us sinners, now and at the hour of our death. Amen.
0: Hail Mary, full of grace, the Lord is with thee. Blessed art thou among women, and blessed is the fruit of thy womb, Jesus.
1: Holy Mary, Mother of God, pray for us sinners, now and at the hour of our death. Amen.
0: Hail Mary, full of grace, the Lord is with thee. Blessed art thou among women, and blessed is the fruit of thy womb, Jesus.
1: Holy Mary, Mother of God, pray for us sinners, now and at the hour of our death. Amen.
0: Glory be to the Father, and to the Son, and to the Holy Spirit.
1: As it was in the beginning, is now, and ever shall be, world without end. Amen.
0: O my Jesus,
1: forgive us our sins, save us from the fires of hell.
0: Lead all souls to heaven, especially those in most need of thy mercy. Hail, Holy Queen,
1: Mother of Mercy, our life, our sweetness, and our hope.
0: To thee do we cry for banished children of Eve. To thee do we send up our sighs, mourning and weeping in this valley of tears. Turn then, most gracious Advocate, thine eyes of mercy towards us, and after this our exile, show unto us the blessed fruit of thy womb, Jesus. O clement, O loving, O sweet Virgin Mary, pray for us, O Holy Mother of God,
1: that we may be made worthy of the promise of Christ.
0: Let us pray. O God, whose only begotten Son, by his life, death, and resurrection, has purchased for us the rewards of eternal life, grant, we beseech you, that meditating upon these mysteries of the most holy rosary of the Blessed Virgin Mary, we may imitate what they contain and obtain what they promise, through the same Christ our Lord.
1: Amen.
0: May the divine assistance remain always with us.
1: And may the souls of the faithful depart through the mercy of God, rest in peace.
0: In the name of the Father, and of the Son, and of the Holy Spirit.
1: Amen.
2: We would now like to welcome back Mary Promoda as she continues to share on the topic of mental health ministries at the diocese.
3: What are your hopes for the future of this program?
4: Oh my goodness. So, well, certainly my hope is that it's going to continue to grow in the diocese, and not just within the Catholic Church, but far-reaching to the interfaith community as well. But I've got some really great hopes for what's happening in our Catholic school system. So right now we have a pilot program, and we are contracting with Catholic Charities, who are the professionals, the mental health professionals, and we work with Catholic Schools Office. So we have 9 schools, and we've divided them into 3 clusters. And so those 3 clusters have 3 schools. We have 1 Catholic Charities counselor in each cluster. And then we have interns.
3: So they're in the school.
4: They're in the school.
3: So the students can get to them.
4: Yes, but it's a little bit different than regular sessions because we're partnering. Because we know sessions are very important, but we also know social determinants are impacting our students and their families. And so we want to make sure that we're available for the whole person and whatever is happening. So I can give you 2 examples. So in December, one of the kiddos came into session and was, you know, not terribly focused. Come to find out they were hungry. Come to find out the family was food insecure and the food bank at the parish and school was empty. Now, the school and the parish resolved that, but that is something that we meet as a team every Friday to debrief. And we would be able to, in the mental health side, be able to bring resources in to help that. And another example would be, in January, a kiddo came in again, wasn't necessarily terribly focused, come to find out, you know, that they didn't sleep well, they were very cold. And there was a hole in the roof, and they had a garbage bag over that.

0: So we never go in and do it without parents' permission, but the counselors then let them know they can reach out to us. And because we are a resource for them, we can help connect them to those resources. And when we connect them to those resources and supply the food or the repairs, then the anxiety and the tension goes down in the home. And so then that may not take everything away, but it turns the temperature down a little bit so that kiddo can come to school more readily available to learn.
1: Yeah, I could see how a child would be misunderstood if you're acting out because you're hungry or you're cold, not because you want to cause trouble in the school system.
0: Right.
1: Now, what age groups?
0: So we're elementary through high school.
1: Wonderful.
0: Right.
1: Are you at Brophy or are you at Xavier?
0: So we are, and I don't know that I can memorize all of them, we are at one high school, and that is Borgade High School. We're at, in the elementary schools, we're at St. Matthew, St. Jerome, OLPH Glendale, St. Catherine, and I can't remember the other two, but there's eight elementary and one Catholic high school. And we just received a grant, so we'll be able to hire on another counselor and three more schools. So my hope is, in the future, that we can begin to see this notion of mental health being including the social determinants as well, and that we can, clinicians and mental health ministry, can weave together a fabric that can wrap that child, wrap that family with the services and the support that they need. Because it's hard to do on separately, but when you put them together, you really can make a difference.
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12: Near the end of the Revolutionary War, George Washington received a letter from one of his own officers. Colonel Louis Nicola suggested that America might be better served by a monarchy, with Washington himself as king. Washington firmly rejected the idea. He had spent years leading Americans in a fight for independence from a monarchy. He would not see that victory end with America creating a king of its own. He understood that the cause of the revolution was greater than any one man. His example reminds us that power can be offered, earned, or taken. But character determines whether we use it for ourselves or remain faithful to something greater.

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2: 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Who is he? What's he supposed to do? Why is everyone dead? Gradually, he remembers his mission, trying to stop the sun from eating itself. Soon, Gosling's character meets an alien he names Rocky. Turns out he's on the same rescue mission. 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I'm Adam Holtz for Plugged In by Focus on the Family.
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0: Good morning and welcome, Picture Radio News Hour. Joe and Jason, happy Thursday. Hope it finds you well out there. You know, one more day, and then the weekend gets here. The furnace has been on all week here in the Valley of the Sun. It's funny because I'll have my relatives that still live back east texting me because obviously it must be making the news back there. I'm like, yeah, it's hot, but, you know, it's always hot, so really not too big of a deal. But it is. It's a little extra toasty out there. But guess what, guys? We're almost done here. I mean, right? August is almost over. Right? A few days left. September, it'll still be warm, but by October, right? Good times. We'll be back in the Valley of the Sun. Our toll-free number, 800-951-0592. Like you didn't know it. The physical delivery of wealth insurance. Gold and silver, it is what we do. We've been doing it for 30-plus years now, Keith. Wow, I've been doing it 23? Maybe 24 years? Man, that's a long time. Long time I've been doing this. And it has really happened pretty much the way we've been talking about. You know, Patriot Radio News Hour has been on the air 30 years and warning people about debt, warning you about the central bank. Guys, they're not our friend. I know they like to wrap themselves up in that little pretty blanket and have their billionaire buddies come out on TV and tell you how great they are. Matter of fact, where are they today? Jackson Hole, Wyoming. Yep. Now, it's invite only. And let me tell you, guess who's not invited? Yeah, we're not invited. The billionaires, they're invited. And they're having their meeting and everybody's trying to figure it out. Yes. We have a bubble. We've got debt problems. We've got, let's call it what it is, right? The AI-fueled bubble that is Wall Street. We have really low GDP, right? Which doesn't jive with all the debt. Right? If we're going trillions of dollars in debt every year, you should get something for it. We have inflation. But we've got a job market that's decent as long as you don't look too hard. As long as you don't look too hard. What do I mean by that? Well, let's look at it. We had jobless claims every Thursday. Right? The government comes out and tells you how many people had to line up in the unemployment line for the very first time. And then it also tells you how many people have been in the unemployment line, right, for too long of a time. And the number came out today really just as expected, which is nobody, and I shouldn't say nobody, that's not true, that would be understating it, but not a lot of people getting laid off. The number was 203,000. You know, I started 30 years. That's an incredibly low number. I mean, go back when I first started, 20-something years ago. Right? That would have been an insanely low number. Insanely low. Right? Before, you didn't really worry about jobless claims unless they were close to 300,000 or more. 240, 250 was the average. Not anymore. Hasn't been that way for a really long time. And then the continuing claims. Well, they're 1.8 million and change. About where it's been for the last, I don't know, what, since COVID, really? So what's happened? How can this be? How can we have what appears to be this great jobs market on top of really low GDP? Because like, if people are working, right, you're going to have growth. On top of high inflation. Well, the answer really is twofold. Obviously, number one, the government has a spending problem. Right? We're addicted. We're like a crack or heroin addict when it comes to spending money. But the big thing is, where have all the people gone? And what I mean by that is the labor force participation rate. So the government, by and large, knows how many people are of working age. And they know, by and large, right, how many of them have a job. The labor force participation rate pretty much at all time record low. So I don't know, maybe is that it? Is that the problem? We've got permanently people that will never work again? I don't know. Maybe.
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0: Probably next week. I may do it tomorrow, but next week I'll be giving you guys great news for Texas Coin and all of us holders there. And, of course, again, participation, right? That's where we're going to go in and support all these things. So that's coming. I didn't want to leave that out. But really quickly, let's take a look at the markets. So the Dow, it's up 200 points. Right, the bankers, right, get together. What could possibly go wrong with that? The S&P's up 50. The NASDAQ's up 350. NVIDIA, right, good earnings from NVIDIA, right? They're one of the bubble guys. It's amazing the amount of debt that they hold. It's insanity. But, hey, we're in the let's not look at it camp, right? We know that, okay, Japan's got a debt problem. France is back in the news. Listen, I don't know if there's a country out there where you can't say they've got a debt problem, right? Way too much debt for the amount of GDP that they have. The 10-year note, 4.66. So I guess they're hoping that the Fed will not raise rates. This morning, we had a couple of Fed governors. Well, now is the time. Obviously, right, if you look at it from just a narrow perspective of what are their mandates? Stable dollar, full employment. Okay, we just talked about employment. Whether you like it or not, they say employment is full. We don't have an unemployment problem. The question is, where are all these people that aren't working? Are they in mom and dad's basement? Where are they? I don't know. I don't know where they are. Right? Why is the labor force participation rate so low? I don't know. Is it just because the population's old? Right? I don't know. But on those two, Rich, they tell us, of course they lie, right? That's their only jobs. They got two jobs. They only have one. And that was stable dollar. Listen, guys, the fact that they want you to believe that they can control those two things is laughable. And raising or lowering, oh yeah, we can do it by raising and lowering rates. That's how we can fix stuff. No, it's how you break stuff. But at Jackson Hole, they want to hear from Kevin Warsh. You know, you came out, talked a real big game about strong dollar and fighting inflation. Well, here's your chance. I mean, we got inflation yesterday. It wasn't what they had hoped for. Right? I was, after the last inflation report, I'm like, okay, it's going to be a lower number, right? It's going to be lower. It was a little higher. It wasn't a lot higher, but it was a little high. Are they going to do it? I hope they do. I do. I don't, if you're asking me, Joe, are they going to? No. No. I mean, can you imagine them raising rates when the Treasury had to come out and say, yeah, we'll buy $1 trillion worth of bonds if we have to, right? That would be the definition of insanity, right? Costing our own government, right? Well, you know, we'll see. Crude oil has been down all week, up a little bit today. Not a lot, 82 and change in IMX, almost 89 on Brent. We'll continue to watch there. Gold being boring today. And gold has not been boring, I mean, all month. This may be the most boring day for August in gold. It's up a dollar. Right, sitting right there at four, you know, right under $4,600. Silver, not being boring, up about 75 cents. 68.75. Listen, $69 silver's fallen. Just is. And then silver is going to have a big move. Why? Because there isn't any. But you said that 6 months ago. You're right, I did. For the last 6 months, not counting August, ETFs sold. And they were able to take that silver and meet their needs. The ETFs are done selling. That trick has played out, especially if it breaks 69. Why is it sitting so hard at 69? Because JP Morgan knows, right? They know. Uh-oh, right? We're going to have a physical squeeze. Because if it breaks 69, all the ETFs are going to start buying, because that's how they do it. So be prepared. Be prepared. No, remember, no good choices. I wish there was. I wish there was a good choice for Kevin Warsh. What's he going to do? Let me point to the bad data, right? Well, the GDP is 1.5%. I don't want to raise rates with GDP at 1.5. I don't want to raise rates when the Treasury is monetizing our debt. You can do that. Of course, neither of those are in the mandate. Right? There's nothing in the mandate that says anything about GDP or anything about monetizing debt. Again, that's why they, I'll be honest, that's why they're thieves and they're liars. Sorry, but it's true. They sold us a lie. Now, we weren't around, right? We weren't around in 1913. You know, we don't get to, we're not the winners, so we don't get to write the history books. This has been nothing but an abject failure. I mean, what is the, a $20 gold piece. This is a story that I think is worth telling. Let's go back. I don't care if it was 1866 or 1933. Any of those days in between. Let's just say you had $100. And you had it in Federal Reserve notes. And you had it in $20 bills. Right? So that's pretty easy, right? You got five. You got five $20 bills. Then you had $100 in $20 gold pieces. So you have five of those. So five $20 gold pieces, five $20 bills. In 1866 to 1933, if you had $100, man, you were on the upper echelon of America. I mean, you weren't middle class. No, you were upper middle class, right? Yeah. I mean, that's a lot of money back then. It's hard to fathom. $100 today, it's like nothing. Honestly, if I lost $100, oh well. Yeah, it sucked. Yeah, would I rather have not lost it? Yeah. Is it affecting my life in any way? No. Used to matter. But let's get to the story. So let's just say, I don't know, you put it in a wall somewhere and you sealed it up really good. And today, a construction crew came in and they were remodeling a room and they discover these $20 bills and these 5 ounces of gold. And I don't know, let's just pick a date. Let's just say the $20 bills said 1920 on them. Okay? And let's just say the Saints, same thing, because it had been $20 Saints then. It said 1920. And you could say, oh, well, apparently someone put this in the wall. You know, let's do 1926. Let's make it 20, because it's 100 years. Someone put this in the wall 100 years ago. The $100? You know what? You could take you and your wife to, I don't know what, Olive Garden, maybe, right? If you had a couple cocktails, right? Maybe Outback, right? Maybe, I don't know. Depends what you're ordering, right? You're not going, put it this way, you're not going to Dominic's Steakhouse with $100. Those five $20 gold pieces. Today they're, what, $47.25? That's $23,625. The Federal Reserve, who at the time only had one mandate, stable dollar. That was their job. They added the employment thing. Like, I want to say Alan Greenspan, something like that, like recent. Think about that for a minute. When they started in 1913, $20 and the $20 gold piece were worth the same. Now, $20 and a $20 gold piece is worth $4,725? How is that stable in any metrics? Right? If you were sitting there and you said, hey, okay, listen, I'm going to give you a job and I want you to make sure that, let's just say, hey, the cost of producing, I want it to be the same or as close to the same as possible. I mean, if it was like $40, okay, you know, not bad. $100, yeah. Well, it's been 100 years, so okay. 1,000? You're like, hey, dude, what the heck are you doing? Yeah. We're on our way to 5,000.
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1: 800-951-0592. Again, $20 gold pieces, $47.25. U.S. Silver Eagles. Want to jump on the silver train here. $15.45. And the Jackson Hole thing, I think it goes, today, tomorrow, and I think even Saturday. We'll see what Kevin Warsh says or doesn't say when that time comes. He's been very quiet, probably for good reason, right? He knows. There is no good choice. And even State Street, State Street, they're one of our favorites on Jason's list, right? They own them and Black, what is it?
2: Vanguard, BlackRock, State Street.
1: Yeah, thank you. Thank you, Jason. Vanguard, BlackRock, State Street, right? They own pretty much all the pieces to all the companies out there in the world. Yesterday, they came out and were saying what I've been telling you, right? Which is gold's going to approach $5,000 before the end of the year. But they said about $10,000 gold. They didn't call $10,000 gold a possibility. And they used that word. Right? They said $10,000 for gold. We're not talking about, it's a possibility. They said it's coming, period. It will be here. And I'm sitting there and I'm telling you about, in a little over 100 years, they've taken something that was worth $20 and made it worth $4,700. And State Street says, it's really got to be worth $10,000. And they're trying to convince us that they're a good steward to the money. And obviously that's not true. And think about what that says. How much more expensive is everything really going to get? Right now, they've got us believing now. 3.7%. It's not that bad. Of course, it's really more than that. But they do, though, right? We're all kind of, it could be worse. It could be worse. And I had said it back when Ben Bernanke and Janet Yellen did the, we're just going to kind of like, you remember when pro wrestling said, hey, by the way, guys, this is entertainment, right? We're really not trying to hurt each other. And it's scripted, right? We know the winner's going to be, the loser's going to be, right? The whole thing's, it's a show. It's a show. Well, Janet Yellen and Ben Bernanke kind of did the, let's just tell them the truth, right? Let's just tell them, we want a little bit of inflation, right? And they made up a number, 2%. Go back and listen to what I was saying then. What was that, 07, 08, something like that, when they came up with this number? I told you then, you know where they got that from? They made it up. They just made it up out of thin air. That sounds like a good number. And I also told you back then, guess what, guys? They're going to change that number. And they ain't going to change it to less, if you know what I'm saying. And I promise you this. Inflation's low right now. Hate to tell you. It's low. And it's going to get worse. Why am I so certain? Because look at what Hank Paulson, look at all these idiot treasuries. What Scott Bessent said. Just listen to him. Hey, we're going to buy $30 billion. We're going to double it. We'll buy $4 billion in any single auction. And you got to remember, like a 30-year auction, they only auction like $25 billion. So that's a huge, you know, you buy $4 billion of it, you're buying almost 20% of the auction. And the market said, not enough. That doesn't work. That dog don't hunt. Okay, well, guess what? We'll just use the general fund. Yeah. We got almost $1 trillion in that puppy. How's that? Does that sound like they're going to stop spending money? I mean, you got to remember, we are 34, 35 days away from fiscal year 2026 ending for the federal government. Have you heard anybody talk about a budget for next year? Has that even been talked? We don't even have a budget. Get ready for executive orders. How big? Remember, Donald Trump wants $1.5 trillion for defense. And he may just get it. Do you think State Street comes out with these types of comments just because? The fear is State Street's letting you know $10,000 gold's a lot closer than people think, right? Jason, they're not saying, oh my God, $10,000 gold by 2050 or 2100. No. They're letting you know. Guys, it's close. It's close, right, Jason? I mean, that's what they're saying. Hey, get ready. It's closer than you think.
2: Yeah, well, I mean, they state their goals of what they want as well, Joe, and they tell you what where they want things to go. Had one of the Arizona listeners sending me a documentary that came out last year, and it maps all this stuff even way uglier and way worse than what Joe's talking about. These things are being put into place, and I don't know, Joe. Gold is going to be really important. Cash, as long as cash is available, man, and gold is available, it's better. You better have some, Joe.
1: Some. And here's what they call it. This is pure debasement. In other words, State Street is saying the central bank is going to debase the currency. We never thought gold was dead. We thought it was just on pause. And now it's alive again. It's alive! We'll be back after the break.
3: Foundations of Freedom, a look at America's founding principles and the leaders who shaped our nation.
4: Near the end of the Revolutionary War, George Washington received a letter from one of his own officers. Colonel Louis Nicola suggested that America might be better served by a monarchy, with Washington himself as king. Washington firmly rejected the idea. He had spent years leading Americans in a fight for independence from a monarchy. He would not see that victory end with America creating a king of its own. He understood that the cause of the revolution was greater than any one man. His example reminds us that power can be offered, earned, or taken. But character determines whether we use it for ourselves or remain faithful to something greater.
5: Ron decided to go on a week trip. Ron surfed, fished, and they brought bikes. And so they just did three things that both he and his son liked to do. And they vacationed together.
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0: 800-951-0592. Patriot Radio News Hour. I don't know. Maybe people are listening. Gold just broke back above 4,600, 4,605. Silver. Well, is today the day? I don't know. We'll see. Up almost a dollar now. 68.90. Again, we've been watching 69. This, I got to raise silver prices. So you got until I do it. U.S. Silver Eagles, 1545. And that was, you know, silver at $68. So now it's 69, right? Add another 20 bucks. It's pretty simple.
1: Yeah, I got 69.03 at the moment. So it's.
0: Okay, so there you go. 800-951-0592. It's pretty clear that debasement is the objective. And I think that makes sense, right? Because, you know, we've been talking a lot lately about how everybody wants to figure out how to hold less. And a lot of times we talk about in, you know, because we're here in the U.S. and we talk about how they want to hold less dollars. And that's easy, right? Yeah, I mean, every 6 months or so, they release a report about the reserve currencies and how many dollars are, and it falls every month. Every 6 months when they tell us, okay, yeah, oh, it's a little less, a little less, a little less, a little less. We don't talk as much, but it's equally as important. It's not that they just want to hold less dollars. The world is saying we just want to hold less fiat money. Because it's not like, well, I'm going to sell dollars and buy euros. Or I'm selling dollars to buy yen or pound sterling or whatever. Pesos, loonies, you name it. No. I'm selling

0: I mean, look at like South Korea. Yeah, okay. Uncle, we're going to start adding to gold. We're not going to do it all at once. But yeah, we're going to start buying every month. They're telling you. They're telling you. The goal is debasement. It's always been debasement. They keep talking about, we've got this tool, we've got that tool. No, they don't. They've got one tool. Print more money. That's it. Now, they call it different things. Right? We'll call it quantitative easing. We'll call it twist. We'll call it twist again. We'll call it repo. We'll call it reverse repo. We'll call it this and that. Right? It's still the same thing. They're debasing our money, and they don't care. How do I know they don't care? Do you know now for over 5 years, I think six now, inflation's been over 3%? Have they raised rates just once? You know what the answer is? Nope. Nope. What have they done? They've lowered rates, right? Remember, we were up at almost 4.5% right after COVID, right? When they spent a gajillion dollars. They've cut rates. Like 8 or 9 times they've cut them. But I thought you were supposed to have stable. By the way, the whole time employment was full. Remember, they only got 2 mandates. And I promise you, the job market buckles, they're lowering rates faster than you can shake a stick at. Inflation, nah. Nah, why? Because we want to debase the currency. That's why. And guess what? The bigger the debt gets, the faster you have to debase. So was Ben Bernanke and Janet Yellen lying to you when they made up 2%? And the answer is no, not really. Because the debt then was only $10 trillion. So they figured, well, we could probably just debase it a couple percent and be okay. The debt is now $40 trillion. And we're struggling. Why? Well, 3.7% debasement isn't enough, right? It's not enough. We need more debasement, not less debasement. So now, yeah, here you go. Yeah, silver just, it's over. I just caught up to Jason. Get ready. 800-951-0592. I will give, because Phoenix doesn't even get the show here for another 10 minutes. I'll give it till 10 o'clock Arizona time. If it's still here in another hour and 10 minutes, I gotta raise prices. So jump on board, get in, get ready. It's just debasement. It's actually so simple. Jason, this isn't really even complicated. This is something even an idiot should be able to figure out.
1: Yeah, well, but that's why we're here. We try to help the audience out a little bit, right, Joe, and guide them.
0: I mean, I'm an idiot, and even I figured it out. Patriot Radio News Hour, final segment coming up.

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0: 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Picture Radio News Hour. Joe and Jason wrapping up this Thursday as the bankers are in Jackson Hole. Don't know if we'll get any comments out of Kevin Warsh today. And I don't know if we'll get any before we are on the air tomorrow. If we do, then we will comment on that. We did get some Fed governors, Cleveland Fed President Beth Hammack, saying that the time would be now to act on raising rates. We'll see. She didn't dissent in the last meeting about not raising them, but she did the meeting before. And again, here's the problem, guys. All these guys want to do is give you the illusion that they're doing it. Because all is it, what do they want? Well, we raised them once. Let's call it good. Right? Okay, we tried. That's not how this works. Right? Either you're embarking on a rate hiking, a rate hiking plan or a rate cutting plan. You don't. I don't know if the Fed's ever only raised or lowered rates once. Right? That's not how it's supposed to operate. They really don't want to fight inflation. What they want to do is pretend. Now, I would love to give credit. Beth, come out and say, we need to raise, not only do we need to raise rates, we need to raise them by 50 basis points, and we may have to do another 50. Then, okay, then I would believe you. How about Fed, Kansas City Fed President Jeffrey Schmidt? Now get it, they're all in Jackson Hole. Inflation is too high. But yet, I don't know that it's the right time necessarily to raise rates. See? Isn't that perfect? Listen, we'll send one of you go out there and say it's time. The other one go out there and say, I don't think it's time, right? But, you know, we'll pretend. Listen, let's try to let the world know that we actually give a f about them. They don't. And they never have. And now, guys, I'm just telling you, we haven't even seen debasement yet. It's coming. Because the debt doesn't stop at 40. It's not stopping at 50. Right? It's not even going to stop at 100. We will have a debt approaching $100 trillion in 10 years. 10 years. You know, I saw a chart to give you an idea of how bad this is going to get. That they're saying that in 2030, they think the U.S. will have a GDP of $37 trillion. We are going to have, I don't know what the debt will be, somewhere, what, $55 trillion by then? Right? Guys, we're going to be nowhere close. Remember, oh my God, I mean, it wasn't that long ago when we passed 100%. What was that, like 3 years ago? 4 years ago? Debt to GDP broke 100. Everybody buckle up. 800-951-0592.
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11: This is Ed Morrissey of HotAir.com for Town Hall. Freedom stood up for reality, and the crowd went nuts. Enes Kanter Freedom attended a WNBA game with a t-shirt that defined a woman as an adult human female. The shirt provoked a profane response from Chicago Sky players, leading the league to eject Freedom from the arena, in every possible sense. When was the last time anyone saw a player in the NBA, NFL, Major League Baseball, NHL lose their minds and their focus over a t-shirt in the stands? This is the second time in a week for the WNBA in which a team either threatened to expel or outright expelled fans for wearing t-shirts that only express support for biology as the definition of women. This isn't a sports league, it's a struggle session with cardio. It is a cult of progressivism in microcosm where dissent has to be silenced and truth banished. It may be a clown show at the WNBA, but writ large, it really is a danger to freedom, not just Enes Kanter freedom. I'm Ed Morrissey.
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0: Good afternoon, and welcome to the Narrow Path Radio broadcast. My name is Steve Gregg, and we're live for an hour each weekday afternoon. And I wasn't sure whether I was going to be able to be live today because I'm traveling. Many of you know that when I'm traveling, I can do my radio show remotely if I can get a good internet connection. Well, I found a place to park about a half hour ago. I'm parked behind an empty, nearly empty parking lot behind a hotel. And so I set up my equipment, my Starlink and all that stuff, so I'm ready to do the show. And just 5 minutes ago, a security lady came up and said, you can't do that here. This is private property. And I knew I didn't have time to go hook up somewhere else. I told her what I was doing, and she went in to ask the people at the desk, and they said, I have got 1 hour. And I said, that's all I need. So I get to do the show live here from this parking lot. Next time I'll have to find something more public, I guess, or get permission in advance. But I was a little concerned there. Actually, it was like 2 o'clock. It's now 2:03 or 2:05. It was like 2 o'clock when she came up, and it was... The scenes information about you. You don't usually know what's going on over here when I'm on the show, except that I'm talking to you. And if you don't know what I'm doing, even though you're listening to me, because you've never heard the show before, this is a live broadcast for an hour every weekday afternoon. We take your phone calls. You can call in and ask questions about the Bible or the Christian faith, which we'll talk about on the air because it is live. Or you can call to disagree with the host, and you're welcome to do that, too, because we're live. You can do that, too. The number to call is 844-484-5737. That's 844-484-5737. And we'll be able to take your calls soon. We've got some of the calls waiting already. I just want to say that one reason I am on the road and I'm not at home broadcasting from my normal place is because I'm speaking tomorrow and for the next few days up in Fresno, Clovis, Coarse Gold, Oakhurst, lots of different places. Some of those towns you've probably never heard of, but if you do know where those places are, you probably live near them. And if you want to join us, we have meetings the next, not tonight, but the next four nights and days. I'll be speaking, I think, 9 or 10 times in 4 days. Some of those times are not public. I'm going to be recording with another guy for... to thenarrowpath.com and look under announcements, and you'll find all the information about where it's going to be and such. Now we're going to go to the phones, and we'll talk first of all to Tom calling from Portland, Oregon. Hi, Tom. Good to hear from you.
1: Yeah, this is special. Hey, Steve, I'm just wondering about Malachi 5:4, the great and terrible day of the Lord, or the great and dreadful day of the Lord. It seems to be a real popular meme on a lot of Christian videos on the internet. And some of them are claiming that the angel of death is here and he's going to do the one was taken and one was left, the Matthew 24, that the other Christians used to believe was the rapture. But I think you believe that the one taken is going to be taken because of the sinner, there's a terror in judgment. And so they're saying that this is going to happen real soon, and also that there will be the world's largest wealth transfer, like when the Jews left Egypt. And I'm just wondering,
0: you know, when you go on the internet and try to find out what's going on, especially on the internet, if you're trying to find out, you know, how current events link up with biblical prophecy and the end times and so forth, you're going to end up hearing all kinds of wild stuff. I'll tell you this. Malachi does say that God would send Elijah, the prophet, before the great and dreadful day of the Lord. Now, another thing that's going to happen before that dreadful day of the Lord, and that's in Joel chapter 2, where it says, I will show wonders, this is verse 30, I will show wonders in the heavens and the earth, the blood, fire, and pillars of smoke. The sun shall be turned into the moon into blood before the coming of the great and awesome or terrible day of the Lord. So, the great the great and terrible day of the Lord is mentioned by Joel and by Malachi. Now, what is the context? Well, we can start with Joel because we have a quotation of it. Actually, both passages are quoted in the New Testament. Joel, of course, is that's Joel chapter 2. That passage is quoted, at least that part of it is, by Peter on the day of Pentecost, where when the Spirit was poured out, he said, "This is that which was spoken of by the prophet Joel." The passage begins in verse 28 that he quoted, "I'll pour out my Spirit on all flesh." But Peter continues quoting beyond the part about pouring out the Spirit and talking about judgment and the coming of the great and dreadful day of the Lord. Now, Peter could have quoted less than that, but he quoted the whole thing because he saw the fulfillment was taking place. And I believe that Joel and all the prophets, well, not all, but many of the prophets, speak of a great turnaround where God takes out in judgment the corrupt Old Testament system, the Second Temple Judaism, and the new covenant comes and makes the old one obsolete, and the old one vanishes away. Of course, we know what happened in history is that Jesus came, he told his disciples he's making the new covenant with them there in the upper room, and then he said, this generation will not pass before the temple's destroyed, which he was right about that too. The old system passed in a great horrible day, a great judgment, in 70 AD. Now, I think since Peter quoted the part about the he quoted both, about the Spirit being poured out and also about the terrible day of the Lord. I suspect that he has in mind Pentecost and 70 AD, which is those kind of, they're kind of two sides of one coin, which the prophets often spoke about. Isaiah did, Jeremiah did, others did. Now, when it comes to Malachi chapter 4, that's, of course, the statement that says God's going to send Elijah the prophet before the great and terrible day of the Lord. Now, we have reference to that in the New Testament from the words of an angel and from the words of Jesus himself. So some, in case people wonder, how could we possibly know what this is talking about? Well, we could ask an angel, or better yet, we could just ask Jesus. Now, of course, the angel I'm talking about is in Luke chapter 1, when Zechariah was in the temple offering incense, and an angel appeared to him, I think it was Gabriel, as I recall, and said, your wife, Elizabeth, is going to have a son. He's going to be great. He's going to go before the Lord in the spirit and the power of Elijah. He'll turn the hearts of the children to the fathers, or the hearts of the fathers to the children, and the foolish, or whatever, to the wisdom of the just, I think is how he puts it. This is a quotation, or at least a strong allusion, to Malachi chapter 4, verses 5 and 6, where it says Elijah would come, turn the hearts of the fathers to the children, and the hearts of the children to the fathers. So the angel's actually referring to that passage and told Zechariah that John the Baptist would fulfill that. He'd come in the spirit and power of Elijah, and he would fulfill that prophecy. So it sounds to me like the fulfillment was going to be in the first century. John did come before the terrible day of the Lord, which was 70 AD. And remember, the sample of John's preaching that we have, both in Matthew and Luke, is that Jesus was coming, and he's like a refiner, or he's like a thresher of grain. He's got his threshing instrument, his fan, in his hand, and he's going to take all the grain and the chaff, and he's going to separate the wheat from the chaff. And the wheat he'll gather into his garner, and the chaff he'll burn with fire. Now, John is saying that this is about to happen. He said he's already got his fan in his hand. It's not hanging up on the wall waiting for sometime thousands of years from now. He's got it in his hand. He's ready to thresh. Israel is comprised of grain and chaff, wheat and chaff, because there's the faithful remnant and there's the apostate. And so John is saying that Jesus is coming to make that division, and the chaff is going to be burned up. Now, in the same place, for example, Matthew 3, John says his axe is already at the root of the trees. He said the trees that don't bear fruit will be cut down and thrown into the fire, just like the chaff.
1: So what about the scripture? One was taken and the other one's left. So supposedly the Christians that were going to be saved at Pella would have already been gone. So how was that fulfilled then, if it was just of unrighteous Jews that were left in Jerusalem, and the Christians were already out of there, so that doesn't seem to apply to the situation.
0: You're right. In my opinion, it doesn't apply to that. Matthew 24 and Luke 17 both mention that one will be taken and the other left, And I believe in those contexts, it's not talking about AD 70. I think it's talking about the final judgment. Now,
1: okay.
0: Some people who are preterists will disagree with me on that. They would say everything in there is about 70 AD. I've never held that view. My view is that, for example, when you get to Matthew 24, Jesus begins Matthew 24 in verse 3 or verse 2, predicting that the temple will be destroyed, not one stone will be left standing on another. In 3, the disciples ask him about the timing of that. He goes into this long discourse, the Olivet Discourse.
1: Yeah.
0: And around verse 34, I guess it is, he says, I tell you assuredly that this generation will not pass before all these things take place. Now, he's referring to the temple being destroyed, of course, and he's quite correct in that. Yeah. But then the next verse in Matthew 24 says, heaven and earth will pass away, but my words will never pass away, but of that day and hour nobody knows. Okay, so he's given them a time frame for the destruction of Jerusalem, which was 70 AD. That generation did not pass. But then he says, but that's not the end of the world. Heaven and earth will someday pass away, but no one knows when that's going to be. When that happens, then he gives, I believe from that point, he's talking about the second coming of Christ, which is still future, and no one knows when that is. He didn't even give an estimate. But it's in that section that he talks about one will be taken and the other left. So the judgment, the judgment of being taken, like those who were taken in the flood, he compares it with, takes place at the coming of Christ. So the coming of Christ is a judgment upon the wicked too. Okay. It says in 2 Thessalonians 1, 8, it says Jesus will come in flaming fire, taking vengeance on those who don't know God and don't obey the gospel. So there's two different judgments in history. One's in history, one's in the future. He predicted the fall of Jerusalem, which happened in that generation. And he also predicted another judgment, and that's the one taken the other left. But I would also point out this, Tom, just this one more thing, because you were talking about the great and terrible day of the Lord and John the Baptist coming. You'll remember when John sent a message to Jesus when John was in prison and said, are you the one who's to come, or should we be looking for someone else? And he told the messengers, go back and tell John, you know, what you're seeing. When the messengers go away, Jesus begins to talk about John. And he says, and this is Matthew 11:11, assuredly I say to you, among those born of women, there is not arisen one greater than John the Baptist, but he who's least in the kingdom of heaven is greater than he. And from the days of John the Baptist till now, the kingdom of heaven suffers violence and take it by force. For all the prophets and the law prophesied until John, and verse 14, and if you're willing to receive it, he is Elijah who is to come. Now, interestingly, he says, if you will receive it, or if you can receive it, he's Elijah. Well, Elijah who is to come is the phrase Jesus used, which means the predicted Elijah, the one who's supposed to come. And he cannot refer to anything except Malachi chapter 4 in that statement. And so, so he's saying, if you can receive it, John is the fulfillment of Malachi 4. So, and Malachi said God would send Elijah. Well, this is John coming in the spirit and power of Elijah. Before the terrible day of the Lord. He also poured out his spirit on Pentecost before the terrible day of the Lord. Both references to the great and terrible day of the Lord are found in passages that speak of something preceding it, which, both those passages, the New Testament quotes them as being fulfilled in the time of Christ.
1: Yeah. So what do you make then of the assertion that there's going to be this big wealth transfer like there was when the Jews left Egypt and they left with the silver and gold and jewels of the Egyptians? Is that just probably a prosperity doctrine thing, wishful thinking?
0: It could well be. I don't hear that kind of thing very often because it's not in the Bible. I mean, I'm not on the internet that much, so I don't hear all these theories, but there's not one thing in the Bible that speaks of an end times wealth transfer. Of course, it is true. When Israel came out of Egypt, there was a wealth transfer. The people of Egypt gave Israel silver and gold and stuff, and God had predicted that would happen. Basically, the Egyptians were glad to get rid of Israel because of all the plagues that they brought upon them, and so they were glad to pay to get them to go. And it's true also that the Exodus from Egypt is a type and a shadow, usually seen of the cross. Remember, Moses and Elijah appeared to Jesus, and they talked to him about the exodus that Jesus would accomplish in Jerusalem. So what Jesus accomplished at the cross is what the exodus was a type of. I don't know of anything. I don't claim to know everything, I hope you realize, but I don't know of anything in the Bible that would speak of a third Exodus, you know, the cross being the second one, a third one at the end where there's a big wealth transfer. That sounds to me like wishful thinking on the parts of, you know, prosperity teachers. But unless there's some actual scripture they can bring up, but the point is, I know there isn't one. I just can't believe that that's predicted. Now, will there be such a thing? Could be. Yeah. I don't know. Yeah.
1: So the popularity of this theme, it seems to be kind of like focusing on really apocalyptic imagery and apocalyptic things, and this kind of emotion rises when there's huge shifts in societies and nations, like what's happening now in the world, the different wars and the immigrant crisis in Europe and America, and all the changes. So
0: I agree.
1: They're saying also that the angel of death is here now, and he's going to do the one take, and the angel of death is going to take the terrors out. So,
0: well,
1: there's hundreds of these videos in there. So,
0: yeah,
1: all kinds of different Christians.
0: Who are the people saying them? I mean, those teachers, for example.
1: Well, you can take a look. If you just put "Great and Terrible Day of the Lord," it's many, many different ministries are doing it. It's not just one group. But one of the most seems like popular ones is it's called something about your destiny, declaring your destiny. Right? There's one called "Declaring Your Destiny." They're a big one on it. But then when I look at all the other ones, there's so many, and I have a feeling it's just apocalyptic fervor is taking over.
0: No doubt it is. I mean. Let's face it, things are pretty chaotic here. I mean, lots of things are happening that have never happened before. Haven't happened for a long time anyway, but I mean, like for there to be a significant number of communists running for office and winning primaries in the United States, that's never happened before to my knowledge. That's pretty unusual, and it seems to bode ill. But we've been at war with Iran for 47 years, but we didn't get involved as we are now until recently. So things are changing, and when there's big changes, people are often thinking, okay, this must be it. This must be the thing. And especially because of things going on in Israel, there's a bunch of prophecy teachers saying, oh, this is what the Bible said would happen. What I say when people ask me is, do you think this is, you know, something that the Bible predicted? I'm open to suggestions. Give me some verses. I don't know of any verses that predicted that this would happen to Israel in our time, or that Iran, these situations would happen in Iran, or that, you know, America might fall to the communists, or that there's going to be a great wealth transfer. There's every generation sees some chaotic stuff, and we've seen a lot of it. But chaotic stuff always raises questions. Is this it? To my mind, the way to answer that, the verses they raise, or are they even raising any? Are they just saying, well, the Bible says there'll be a great wealth transfer? I hear people say things like that, but they don't give any Bible verses, you know? If something is in the Bible, it must be contained in Bible verses, because I can't think of any way something would be in the Bible if it's not in the verses in the Bible. So I would just say, just be discerning. When you hear something like that, the truth is I don't listen to stuff like that, partly because I do my own studies. But the thing is, if I hear something like that, if someone asks me, okay, what verses are you thinking of? Let's talk about the verses. Because that's what's in the Bible is verses.
1: Speaking of your own studies, I just wanted to say that I finished all your books, I think, yesterday or the day before. I got done with the last one, the Revelation one. And I just want to tell all the listeners that they're really missing out if they're not reading Steve's books. So
0: yeah, now it's time to start them over again, Tom.
1: That's what I'm going to do. I'm going to start them over again.
0: I love it, man.
1: In one reading. Love you, man. Have a good day, brother.
0: Great to hear from you. God bless you. Bye now. Okay, David in Victorville, California is next. David, welcome to The Narrow Path.
2: Hi, Steve. I have a question about Acts 13:48. As many as had been appointed to eternal life believed.
0: Mm-hmm.
2: Now, is that a syntax issue with the Greek, a transliteration versus translation? Maybe as many as believed had been appointed to eternal life, or how?
0: Not necessarily. I realize Calvinists love that verse because it sounds like the people who believed did so because God predestined them to believe. And for those who don't know the verse as well as you do and I do, it says that when Paul was preaching in Pisidian Antioch and the Jews were rejecting his words, he rebuked them and said he's going to go to the Gentiles now. And it says in verse 48, now when the Gentiles heard this, they were glad and glorified the word of the Lord. And as many, here's the verse, the line, as many as had been appointed to eternal life believed. Okay, as many as were appointed to eternal life. If you're a Calvinist, that sounds kind of like being predestined. They were appointed to eternal life, and therefore they believed. Okay, well, if you've got a Calvinist paradigm, you could, I guess, read it that way, and many people do. But there's several different alternatives here. Let me talk about at least one or two of them. I put you on hold because there's a lot of noise on your line. I can turn you back on to put you back on to talk in a moment. First of all, the word appointed in the Greek is tasso, T-A-S-S-O. And appointed is a good word, a good English word to translate it. It's not the only way it can be translated, though. The very same word is used by Paul in speaking about some church, the household of Stephanus, who were actually the oldest Christians in the church in Corinth. And he says this in 1 Corinthians 6:15. Paul says to the church, I urge you, brethren, you know the household of Stephanus, that it is the first fruits of Achaia. I mean, it is the first converts in that district, and that they have devoted themselves to the ministry of the saints. Well, what's that got to do with our verse in Acts 13:48? Well, a great deal, because the word devoted themselves is the same Greek word, tasso. That's, you know, they are devoted or appointed. Obviously, if something has been devoted to something, you know, it may have been devoted by someone else, like Jephthah devoted to God the first thing that would come out of his tent. And so she came out, it was his daughter, and she was devoted to God by him. But some people devote themselves to God. That to say that someone is devoted doesn't tell us who devoted them. If it means that they are, you know, they're inclined that way. And so have inclined themselves, set themselves toward serving the saints, is what he said. Now, in Pisidian Antioch, in the synagogue, there were people who were tasso, devoted to eternal life. Now, it doesn't have to be translated devoted, but it can be. It just depends on what Luke is thinking. Is Luke thinking in Calvinistic terms? If so, it's rather interesting that he doesn't really say much in his books that would support that notion. Maybe this is the one place he tips his hand and tells us that he's a Calvinist. I think not. Because in the passage, just before he says that, just two verses earlier, Paul was rebuking the Jews in the synagogue in verse 46. It says, Paul and Barnabas grew bold and said, it was necessary that the word of God should be spoken to you first, but since you reject it, and judge yourselves unworthy of everlasting life, behold, we turn to the Gentiles. Now notice, the Jews in the synagogue, Paul said they judged themselves unworthy of eternal life. He didn't say that God had judged them unworthy of eternal life and hadn't elected them for salvation. Their attitude toward eternal life was their own judgment. They had done this to themselves. They judged themselves unworthy of eternal life. Two verses later, it mentions, but as many as were devoted to eternal life believed. In other words, there were people in the synagogue before Paul and Barnabas arrived who already had some attitude toward eternal life. Some didn't want it, not on the terms that was being preached. Others were inclined to it, were devoted to it. They wanted eternal life, and so they believed. Now, if we see the word tasso that way, used that way here, as it is used, obviously, in 1 Corinthians 16:15, then we could see that this has nothing to do with predestination. This just has to do with orientation, inclinations. Some people were inclined toward eternal life, some were not. And the ones who were not had disinclined themselves. There's every reason to believe that those who were inclined had inclined themselves. Now, of course, a Calvinist wouldn't believe that's possible. But Calvinists don't have the Bible on their side in most cases. I mean, this verse could sound Calvinistic, but as you can see, it could sound very nothing, non-Calvinistic at all. Now, there's another thing to point out. I said there's several ways you can go with this. Let's just say they don't accept the idea that it's referring to devoted. Let's say they want to insist on the word appointed, that they are appointed. And let's just say they're appointed by God. Okay. Let's say God appointed these people to eternal life and they believed. Okay, so on what basis did he appoint them to eternal life? Now, Calvinists would say on no basis at all because it's unconditional election. But wait, maybe these people who turned to the gospel were people who were already turned toward God. And because of their heart toward God, he appointed them to hear and to be receptive to eternal life through the gospel. We know this was true, for example, in Acts 10, three chapters earlier, where Cornelius was certainly devoted toward God, but he didn't know the gospel. And so God sent him a messenger to preach it to him, and he believed it. Did he believe it because on that moment God, you know, unilaterally made him believe it? Well, I don't know, but the man was already inclined toward it. That's why the angel came to him in the first place. So, you know, to say that these people were appointed by God for eternal life, well, maybe he appointed them because of their hearts, because of their already belief in God. Maybe it was because of their, you know, choices they made earlier. We don't know. Only Calvinism would insist that there was no basis at all, and it was just an unconditional election. But that information's not in the passage anywhere. Anyway, those are my thoughts on it. I actually have more, but I don't have more time to go into it. So I appreciate your call, brother. You're listening to The Narrow Path. We have another half hour coming. Our website is thenarrowpath.com. Check it out. I'll be back in 30 seconds. Don't go away.
3: Everyone is welcome to call The Narrow Path and discuss areas of disagreement with the host. But if you do so, please state your disagreement succinctly at the beginning of your call and be prepared to present your scriptural arguments when asked by the host. 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Our desire is to get as many callers on the air during the short program, so please be considerate to others.

0: 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My name is Steve Gregg, and we're live for another half hour with an open phone line for you. If you'd like to call in with questions about the Bible or the Christian faith, I'll be very happy to hear from you. We can talk about those things here on the air. If you have a disagreement with the host, that's always interesting. If you want to call in with that, we always welcome that kind of thing. The number to call is 844-484-5737. All right, so if you want to call in, we have a couple lines open, and we have also calls waiting. But the number again is 844-484-5737. Our next caller is Sergio from Maricopa, Arizona. Sergio, welcome to the Narrow Path. Thanks for calling.
1: Hi, Steve. Thank you for taking my call. So I just have a quick question about Christ's death being applied to unbelievers. So when it comes to Romans 6:23, the wages of sin is death, right? And Christ died for all of the world, but doesn't guarantee that everyone will be saved. Wouldn't the resurrection prior to the judgment be an effect of Christ's death, burial, and resurrection?
0: Well, everyone will be raised from the dead on the last day. I mean, it says that in John 5:28-29. Jesus said, "Do not marvel at this. The hour is coming in which all who are in the graves will hear his voice and shall come forth, those who have done good to a resurrection of life, those who have done evil to a resurrection of condemnation." So all the graves will be opened. People will come out, and some of them will be not saved, and some will be saved. So, yeah, we could say that the resurrection of the dead, even of the unsaved dead, is a result of Christ's, I guess, his resurrection. But that wouldn't tell us much about, you know, how it affects their salvation, ultimately, because some, Jesus said, will come to a resurrection of condemnation, which sounds like they're not saved.
1: Yeah, I was asking because 1 Corinthians 15:22, I was reading an old church father, John Chrysostom, and mm-hmm. He was saying that all who are made alive in Christ, I guess the way he takes that verse is physically raised from the dead, rather than kind of like a universalist point of view saying, you know, all who are in Christ will be, you know, saved.
0: Why I ask this question? Well, Chrysostom was not a universalist, I don't think. And so, you know, I'd have to know the passage. You gave me a phrase from him, but of course that phrase could be taken more than one way. Those who are alive from the dead through Christ, or is that what you said? Okay, what was the phrase?
1: Sorry, I was quoting 1 Corinthians 15:22, all in Adam die, and in Christ
0: all shall be made alive. Mm-hmm.
1: Yeah, and right. He was taking that point of view of it being just their physical resurrection, not their eternal salvation.
0: Oh, I see. That could be true. I mean, I mean, a universalist, I guess, would say, well, everyone's going to be made alive in the spiritual sense. But we know that everyone's going to be made alive in a physical sense in the resurrection, and that's probably all that Chrysostom was suggesting.
1: Okay, great. Thank you.
0: Okay, Sergio. Good talking to you. Bye now. Okay, and Nick from Lake Forest, California. Yes. Welcome to the Narrow Path. Thanks for calling.
2: Yes, Steve. Glory be to God always. Sir, I got to tell you, Frost, very humble, I don't know the Bible, of course, like you and many other people, but I'm taking it very serious. My question, please forgive me, is this. I'm going to go back when we talk about two there on the field, one going up, one staying behind. Please forgive me. Listen to me. I appreciate it. The one who's going up, he's going to die, you say, correct? Yeah. That's why I think you say, please.
0: Let me correct you just for a second. I didn't talk about anyone going up, and neither does Jesus. What Jesus said is that two will be sleeping in one bed, one will be taken, and the other will be left. He didn't say they'll be going. He didn't say anyone's going to be going up. Now there could be people going up, but that's not mentioned in the passage. All he said is there's two people in very close proximity. He also says two women grinding at the mill together. One will be taken, the other left. You know, two men will be laboring in the field. One will be taken and the other left. So, you know, I realize that when we have been, when people have talked about this passage, they often have indicated that the person who's being taken is going up. I think this is where, I think you've substituted the term going up for the word taken. Now, the point is that those who do so think this is a passage about the rapture. They think that Jesus is going to come, you know, and then the Christians will be taken away and, you know, going up in the rapture. And then the people who aren't the Christians are the ones who left. And we even have the famous novels, The Left Behind series, which talks about people who were not taken in the rapture. I mean, they're novels, they're not true stories. But the point here is, the Bible really does not use the term left behind. That's a popular term because some people think the one who is taken is taken away into the sky, and the ones who are not taken are left behind. But the word behind is not there. Jesus says there's going to be cases where people very near each other are in different circumstances, and will, and this coming of Christ will affect them differently. One will be taken, and the other will be left. Now, the one that's left, of course, simply means they've not, whatever taken means, it didn't happen to them. They weren't taken. Now, to understand what taken refers to, we might look at the context that Jesus used it in Matthew chapter 24. It says in verse 38, Matthew 24, 38, "For as in the days before the flood, they were eating and drinking, marrying and giving in marriage, until the day that Noah entered the ark, and they did not know until the flood came and took them all away. So also will be the coming of the Son of Man. Then two men will be in the field, one will be taken, and the other left. Two women will be grinding at the mill, one will be taken, and the other will be left." So he says it was like in the days of Noah. The people that you do, you know, ordinarily, normally you wouldn't do it if you thought you're going to die before sundown. You'd probably be doing something else than getting married. Behaving like cases. So Abraham, the Son of Man, comes back. One will be taken and another will be left. That is, they won't be taken. They'll survive it. So in the passage that Jesus uses this, taken, the people who are taken are the people who are the unbelievers, who were, in that case, taken just means killed. They weren't taken up. They didn't go up anywhere. And Jesus isn't predicting necessarily people going up anywhere. He's just, taken means they were taken out of this life by, you know, by mortal judgment that killed them. And so that's pretty much what it means. So I understand that no doubt you, like many of us, have been told that the taken ones are going up somewhere. Now, I do believe in the rapture, by the way. I don't want anyone to misunderstand me. Sometimes when I take somebody's favorite verses about the rapture, I say, that's not saying that. That's not what that is. They say, oh, so you don't believe in the rapture. Well, of course I believe in the rapture. Who wouldn't believe in the rapture? Paul said that the Lord himself will descend from heaven with a shout and the voice of the archangel and the trumpet of God, and the dead in Christ shall rise first. Then we who are alive and remain shall be caught up together with them in the clouds and to meet the Lord in the air, and thus shall we ever be with the Lord. That's 1 Thessalonians chapter 4, I think verse 16 and 17. Yeah, I believe in that. Who wouldn't? It's pretty plain English, and it's even as plain in the Greek. So I do believe in the rapture. But it's one thing to say, I believe in the rapture. It's another thing for me to say, this or that verse is referring to the rapture when there isn't any evidence that that is what it's talking about and when the context sees differently. So I believe when Jesus comes back, he will rapture the living saints as well as resurrect those who have died. That apparently happens in rapid succession. Paul said the dead in Christ rise first, then those who are alive are cut up. It sounds to me like that's on the same day. And Jesus said on 6 that he would raise up his people on the last day. I suppose that's the dead and the living are raised up on the last day. So I believe in the rapture the same as the church always believed in the rapture. They just always believed, as I do now, that it comes when Jesus returns. It doesn't come at some other time. Many people are told that the rapture refers to something that happens 7 years before Jesus returns. That's called the pre-tribulation rapture. Well, I mean, if that doctrine is true, then fine, but I don't know of any verses in the Bible that say that. I used to teach it. I had to stop teaching it as soon as I realized I didn't have any verses in the Bible that said it anywhere. And I don't think that's why the early church didn't believe it. That's why no one believed it until 1830, which is pretty recently, because they couldn't find it in the Bible. And neither can I anymore. I thought I did before, but the verses, what you end up doing is you study the Bible. You don't just collect proof texts for something so that you can say, okay, here, I've got a proof, a list as long as my arm of proof texts that prove the pre-trib rapture. But when you look at them in their context, each one, you say, well, wait a minute. None of these actually say a word about a pre-trib rapture. And that's why I had to change, as many people have since. I mean, a lot of times the first person who talks to you sounds convincing. That's what Proverbs says. In Proverbs, 18? It says, he that is first in his own cause seems right until his neighbor comes and examines him. So we do need to examine sometimes the people who were the first to tell us things. Anyway, my friend, I appreciate your call. Very much. But yeah, it's not the case that the one who is taken in those passages is said to go up or to be raptured. In the context, the ones who are taken are like those who were killed in the flood. The judgment comes and it kills them. So that's how I understand it, brother.
2: No, you're not letting me finish. It's better getting my holler at Jesus Christ. What you do is
0: I appreciate your call, my friend. God bless. Let's see. We're going to talk next to Danny in Miami, Florida. Hi, Danny. Welcome to The Narrow Path. Thanks for calling.
3: Hi, Steve. Thanks for taking my call. And I appreciate your radio and the questions you take, no matter how odd they are, and just giving your spiritual advice, how the Lord leads you.
0: Thank you.
3: My question is based on a comment that you made a few calls ago, talking about those who believe in, predestination or election. Mm-hmm. And he said that God doesn't necessarily have a reason why he does elect or choose people. And I was just thinking of Ephesians 1:5, where it says, according to the good pleasure of his will. Is that not a sufficient reason? And I just want to hear your thoughts on that.
0: Oh, yeah. He predestinates us according to the good pleasure of his will. In other words, he sets the policies the way he wants them to be. You know, God is the one who set up the gospel. We didn't. We didn't ask for it. We didn't think it up. We didn't put out a proposal to him for him to approve or disapprove. He, right from his own sovereign will, chose to set up the gospel. Now, what is the gospel? That Jesus died for our sins. He rose again. He established his kingdom. He's at the right hand of God. He calls all men to repent and to follow Christ. That's the gospel. And, but who's going to be saved? Well, the ones who believe. Now, to say that God set it up that, and determined who would believe and who would not is far from what Paul's saying. Paul's saying the benefit it was his plan that believers would receive them, and we fortunately were believers. We might as easily have not been believers, and people who are not believers might as easily have been believers, but what God decided was that believers will have these benefits, and Paul's writing to believers when he says we, us. He's not writing to non-Christians. So he's saying that Christians have received tremendous benefits because we're believers. And God's the one who, out of his own generosity, came up with this plan and this offer. Now, he doesn't say in that passage or anywhere else that God was pleased to save certain people for no reason at all. The truth is, he gives reasons. For example, Jesus said, blessed are the merciful, they shall obtain mercy. Okay, well, that sounds like there's a condition there. Jesus said, if you don't forgive men their trespasses, neither will your Father forgive you your trespasses. All right, sounds the same to me. Once in Proverbs and twice in the New Testament, God says that he gives grace to the humble and resists the proud. Okay, so humility must be something important. Several times it says we're saved by grace through faith. Meaning, faith is something we do. God doesn't, you know, put, he doesn't believe in us. We believe in him. That's that we're the ones who have the faith. So, I mean, there are conditions, and those who meet those conditions receive the promise that's made on the basis of those conditions. So, Paul never says it's you know, that God took nothing into consideration in us. Calvinism does say that God takes nothing into consideration in the elect. It's unconditional. He just kind of, everybody's about equally bad, and therefore, you know, he can't hold out for any goodness or any good choices on our part. We're dead in trespass and sins. We can't make good choices. So he's just got to make those choices for us. Well, that's the Calvinist view. Fortunately, it's not the biblical view, nor was it the Christian view before Augustine. The first 400 years, there weren't any Christians who held that view. Augustine invented them, and they became very important views in the Reformation. So that's what's called Reformed theology. But I'm not Augustinian in that respect, and I don't feel any Christian's obliged to be. I'd rather follow, you know, what Jesus and Paul and the Bible says. And, you know, it's good to be in good company with all the Christians before Augustine for the first 400 years, too, in thinking that way.
3: I appreciate you claiming that. I just have another question. So you mentioned some of those attributes like, you know, meekness and all those different things, but aren't those fruit of the Spirit that come after salvation? Meekness, humility, things like that?
0: Well, humility is not mentioned as a fruit of the Spirit. Meekness is in the list. Yeah, but being merciful is a condition for receiving mercy. You know, but let's just take the humility, one thing. God resists the proud, and he gives grace to the humble. So don't we need grace? Okay, he says, well, he gives grace to humble people. He doesn't give to proud people. So it seems to me that, I mean, there's many.

0: I don't trust somebody else. If I'm trusting in myself, then I won't be trusting in God or anyone else. I'm trusting in me. And I got to be humble enough to realize I can't trust in me. I'm not a good bet to gamble on. I'm going to have trust in God instead of in me. I have to deny myself, take up my cross. I'm going to have to follow Jesus and trust in him. So I'm not trying to lay out a checklist of things you have to do to get saved. But the Bible certainly does indicate that salvation is connected with people of this particular mindset and not with others. That's what I'm saying.
1: Okay, I appreciate that. I thank you for your feedback on that.
0: All right, Danny. Good talking to you. Thanks for your call. Okay, Matt in Whittier, California. Welcome to The Narrow Path. Thanks for calling.
2: Hi, Steve. Two short questions for you. Well, I don't know about short, but I have two questions related to the same topic.
0: Okay.
2: First one would be, so basically a friend and cousin of mine, both a friend and a cousin of mine, recently have embraced Calvinism. I myself identify as somebody in the middle between Calvinism and Arminianism. I was raised in the Calvary Chapel movement.
0: Right.
2: So Chuck Smith ordained pastors to go out and preach. I grew up in one of those churches.
0: Yeah. I did
2: so
0: too.
2: It kind of sticks out. Yeah, so it kind of sticks out like a sore thumb for me when they keep referencing, they keep using, rather, Romans 9 to argue for unconditional election.
0: Right.
2: And I guess my question would be, what is the quickest, most biblically sound way to unpack that chapter to show them a non-Calvinist, alternative?
0: Yes, absolutely. And by the way, if I can't get through it all in this short format we have here, at my website, thenarrowpath.com, you've got my verse-by-verse lectures through every book of the Bible, including Romans. And in Romans 9, I do give, I give Paul's train of thought so that people recognize he's not talking about Calvinism. But Calvinists do like to, have proof texts, so they go to Romans 9, and especially the Bible that gives the impression even of unconditional election. Election is mentioned numerous times in the Bible, and God making choices. But it never says that he does that unconditionally. In other words, he chooses to save those who believe. That's a choice God makes. Those who believe are therefore chosen to be saved on the basis of their belief. But Calvinism says, no, you're chosen not on the basis of your belief, just on the basis of nothing. God's the one who makes you believe if he has first chosen you. Yeah, well, that's not in the Bible, but here's where they're getting it in Romans chapter 9, and this truly is the only passage in the Bible that speaks of election and gives the impression of it being unconditional. It says in verse 14 of Romans 9, "What do we say then? Is there unrighteousness with God? Certainly not, for he says to Moses, 'I will have mercy on whom I will have mercy. I'll have compassion on whom I'll have compassion.'" Now, I agree with that, but we've already seen Jesus said, "I'll have mercy on those who are merciful. Blessed are the merciful, they'll obtain mercy." It's not like when God says, "I'll have mercy on whoever I want to." That's true, but it's not like he doesn't do it on some basis. He shows mercy. He wants to have mercy on those who are merciful. He says, "So then it's not of him who wills, nor of him who runs, but of God who shows mercy. For the scripture says to Pharaoh..." Actually, I should have read it earlier. My mistake. Should have read as early as verse 10. "Not only this, when Rebekah also had conceived by one man, even our father Isaac, for the children not yet being born, nor having done any good or evil, that the purpose of God according to election might stand, not of works, but of him who calls, it was said to her, 'The older shall serve the younger.' And it is written, as it is written, 'Jacob I have loved, Esau I have hated.'" Now here, it talks about the choice of Jacob over Esau. Now Jacob was the younger son of the twins. Esau was born first. And yet God said in Genesis 25:23 to the mother when they're both in the womb, "The older shall serve the younger." Paul quotes that. And then he quotes Malachi 1, 2, and 3 where it says, "Jacob I have loved, Esau I have hated." Now, what's he saying here? Well, what he was saying in the lead up to this, it's just that Calvinists, they don't read apparently the verses that lead up to this, because Paul's making an entirely different point than what they want to make. He's pointing out throughout this that they are not all Israel who are of Israel, verse 6. And then he points out that Abraham's children were not all equally the chosen people.

0: A, talked about how Isaac was and Ishmael was not. And then Isaac had two sons, Jacob and Esau, and Jacob was, and Esau is not. He quotes these two verses. Out that God, within the Jewish race, within the descendants of Abraham, has chosen to have some of them be used for special purposes. A few verses later, he calls them vessels for honor. And others, he's relegated to be vessels of dishonor. All right, good. Now, what is the honor? Well, the honor of Abram's seed is that they were to be the ones that would bring Christ into the world. That was the promise God made to Abram, that through his seed, which is Christ, all the nations of the earth will be blessed. That's the promise to Abraham. But he didn't use every seed of Abraham. There's a lot of people descended from Abraham that Jesus did not come through. He chose Isaac, and then Jacob, and then Judah. And further down, he chose David, and so forth. Every time God narrowed down the family of Abraham to choose one branch to be the one through whom the Messiah would come. Now, this choice was of Jacob over Esau. He chose Israel, Jacob's nation, rather than the Edomites, Esau's nation. And so on through history, he narrowed it down to one family line. Now, by the way, if a person was not in the lineage of Jesus, that doesn't mean they were saved. I should say not saved. And if they were in the lineage of Jesus, it doesn't mean they were saved. Paul's not talking about who's saved and not. He's talking about who is the seed of Abraham that the promises are made to. He says not all Israel are of that group. And he's pointing out that the promises that the nations will be blessed through the seed of Abraham wasn't to everyone in the Jewish nation. It's about Christ. And every generation after Abraham, God had to narrow down the family to decide which one's going to bring Christ in the world, but not which one's going to heaven. Paul's not talking about people who are saved and unsaved. And there's no suggestion here that Jacob was saved and Esau was not saved. We have no information in the Old Testament about the eternal salvation or lack thereof of Jacob and Esau. That's not discussed in the Old Testament nor here. What he's saying is the nation of Jacob was chosen to carry on the promised line. The nation of Esau was not. And we see that because he quotes Genesis 25:23, where Rebekah was told about these two twins. Two nations are in your womb. Two peoples shall be separated from between your feet. One shall be greater than the other, and the older shall serve the younger. That is, of the nations of Esau and Jacob, the older Esau, his nation would serve the younger, Jacob's. And that's true. Now, by the way, it was never true that the man Esau ever served Jacob. If this is talking about individuals, then it was a false prophecy. Because it says the older, Esau, will serve the younger, Jacob. But he's talking about the nations, the two nations in your womb. He's not talking about individuals. This is not God unconditionally choosing one individual to be saved and another individual not to be saved. That's what Calvinists need it to be. No, it's saying God, totally on his own reasons, picked Jacob over Esau to be the one whose nation would bring the Messiah into the world. Likewise, when he quotes Malachi, Jacob I've loved, Esau I've hated. That's pretty much. Monday through Friday at this same time. And I think I cut out there a little bit. I hope not. Anyway, we're out of time. We are listener supported. You can write to us at The Narrow Path, P.O. 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Thanks for joining us. Have a good afternoon.
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7: God was saying from the beginning of the scriptures, I am after a people. 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
6: 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In today's lesson, Pastor Brian investigates Matthew 17 as Jesus takes Peter, James, and John up a mountain. The miraculous appearance of Moses and Elijah in this passage reveals to those with Jesus and to us how he is the fulfillment of all the law and the prophets. 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And while you're there, look for Pastor Brian's book, Unlimited Grace. Dr. Chappell reminds us of the power and mercy of God's grace that motivates and inspires us to serve our Heavenly Father. Let's hear now from Dr. Brian Chappell as he shares the lesson, The Mountain of the King.
7: The first time that Kathy and I ever visited the Grand Canyon, it was more wonderful than we had ever imagined, in part aided by a severe clear, a January morning of single digits, in which the air was so removed of moisture and heat and dirt that you could just see on for what seemed like eternity. And in that severe clear, the red of the rim rock was just more intense than we ever imagined in any picture that we had seen of the Grand Canyon to that extent. At one of the vistas in which we overlooked that great gorge that can be as much as 20 miles wide and a mile deep, there was actually a scripture verse put on a plaque that you're able to see as you look out over the vast expanse of the Grand Canyon. These scripture words on the plaque: O Lord, how manifold are thy works. In wisdom hast thou made them all. The earth is full of thy riches. And that is not bad. That is not bad at all as you stand looking out over the expanse from the perspective of the rim to think how glorious and awesome and good is the hand of God. A few years later, I had an opportunity, once-in-a-lifetime opportunity, to see the Grand Canyon from a very different perspective. I was invited to, with some others, take a raft trip down the 200 miles of the Colorado River that goes through the gorge of the Grand Canyon. In that gorge, there are rapids that I will tell you are wondrous to behold and a little scary to go through. After all, the average river rapid is rated from 1 to 6. Do you know the Grand Canyon Rapids are rated from 1 to 10, and there are 6 tens in the Grand Canyon? Just so that you've got an idea, the rapids with their waves are so great in a size 10 rated rapids that our rafts that were 30 feet long, 8-man rafts, as you are actually clearing the top of a wave with your raft in a number 10 rapid, you have cleared the top of the wave with the rudder of your raft. The nose has not yet hit the bottom of the wave. It is more than 30 feet tall, and you are trying to get through it on a raft. Let me tell you something. You may think that you have the rapids mastered when you get to about mile 179 of the Grand Rapids River. But I will tell you, you then have to face lava rapids. A rapids created by an ancient lava field of a more ancient volcano. And as you are going through that rapids, not only do you have to go through great waves and great current, but a dogleg about two-thirds of the way through that if you can't power through is going to plaster you against a rock wall. I will tell you, when you are going through that rapid of the Grand Canyon, you may appreciate the God of the rim. What you want is the God of the raft. What God is doing in Matthew 17 is showing you both aspects of his magnificence, his glory, and his care. The rim perspective is verses 1 through 3. After 6 days, Jesus took with him Peter and James and John his brother and led them up a high mountain by themselves. He was transfigured before them. And do you remember who met with him in the cloud there? Verse 3, and behold, there appeared to them Moses and Elijah talking with him. Now, to understand that as the rim view, you need a little history again. Remember where we were last week. Jesus is circling back to Jerusalem from Caesarea Philippi. He is reclaiming the land of his ancient father David. Now, as the greater David, he is saying, all of this land of Israel is mine. And he even goes up to Caesarea Philippi, the town of the greatest wickedness of the ancient world. And Jesus, this Jewish holy man, is willing to go into Caesarea Philippi and say, not only honoring Peter's confession, am I the Messiah, the anointed one, the Christ, the Son of the living God, but these gates of hell shall not prevail against me. And when Peter himself says those words, Jesus commends him saying, that confession that I am the God willing to get into the muck and the hell of this world and conquer it at God's command is the confession that Jesus is affirming here, not just in words, but visually. He is going back. And he goes up a mountain. And like the ancient days when Moses went up a mountain to receive the Ten Commandments, and Elijah went up a mountain to defeat the priest of Baal, now Jesus goes up a mountain to find out what it means to be declared to be the Son of God, and who should appear but Moses and Elijah. And their appearance for any Jew is going to be so significant that we must capture it. It is reminding us that this Jesus is the fulfillment of an incredible plan. Moses and Elijah, after his resurrection, Jesus will explain what it all means. Remember, he's on that road to Emmaus after the resurrection. And for reasons that we don't quite understand, his disciples don't recognize him. But Luke tells us the conversation. What did Jesus say? Beginning with Moses and all the prophets, he explained what was said in all the scriptures, the things concerning himself. And before that has happened, before the crucifixion itself, Jesus goes up on the mountain and appearing to make clear the journey, the mission, the purpose, there appears with him Moses and Elijah. Moses, the great representation of the law, and Elijah, the great representative of the prophets, to say, this is what we were all about. Luke will say it in words. Matthew shows it to us in symbol. This is what Jesus is. This is who he is. This is the plan that is being fulfilled from the beginning. We started there in our grace to glory message, where Adam and Eve sinned, and God said to them, you're going to need a provision from me. There's going to come one from the seed of the woman who's going to crush the influence of Satan. And in that earliest book of Moses, we understand the plan for a redeemer. And then we recognize, as we move into the period of the prophets, Elijah comes as the greatest of the prophets. And we learn from him and all that will follow that there is a redeemer who is promised to fulfill the plan that God has said would come from the beginning. And what God is reminding us by image as well as by words is that this is not just random. This Bible is not just a collection of moral tales like Aesop's fables. It is not a rule book by which you are going to do something to stay on the right side of God. It's not a magician's magic book where you're going to utter some incantation to get God to perform for you. Rather, from beginning to end, God is saying, you are not your redeemer. But I will send one, and he is my son, and he will save you from your sin.
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7: This Bible is not just a collection of moral tales like Aesop's fables. It is not a rule book by which you are going to do something to stay on the right side of God. It's not a magician's magic book where you're going to utter some incantation to get God to perform for you. Rather, from beginning to end, God is saying, you are not your redeemer. But I will send one, and he is my son, and he will save you from your sin. It was the message from the very earliest pages. As Adam and Eve sinned and were afraid in the garden, and God said to them, we can't have that. So I'm going to send from the woman a seed who is going to crush the influence of Satan. And then there was a covenant made with Noah, as God is expressing to Noah, though there be a flood of evil and sin, and this not only characterizes what has preceded you, but your own family, I will overcome it, not by your will, but there will be a redeemer. And then there's an old man named Abraham, and God promises blessings to the nations through Abraham, but says, it's not going to be by your cleverness, not by your strength, not by your resolve. I will provide a redeemer. And later, when the children of Abraham are put into slavery in Egypt and they are being held by Pharaoh, God says through Moses to those people, your release, not just from Pharaoh, but from your selfish wandering in the wilderness, will be through the path established by God, because you need a redeemer. And when the judges come along and say to the people, You don't need the law of God. Just do what's right in your own eyes. And the havoc that comes upon their families and the people of God is shown for its futility even in the life of Samson, as God is saying, your strength and your cleverness are not going to rescue you. You need a redeemer. And then when David comes to take the place of those judges as the anointed king of Israel, loves God in his youth, but despite the promise of God to bring a redeemer from his line, in selfishness and arrogance, commits immorality and murder and sin and pride. God says, even to David, you need a redeemer. And then all the prophets follow, saying, he's coming. He's coming. Let me tell you the details. What will it be like? What will be his city? What will be his town? What will be his nature? What will be his death? What will be his ultimate victory? And the prophets, one after another, begin to unfold the plan. It was an incredible plan. As God was saying from the beginning of the scriptures, I am after a people. People who do not deserve me. People who do not warrant my affection. But I am unrelenting, determined, resolved, irrevocable in my plan to save a people, and I am coming for you. It was the message from the beginning. And even as the message is being shown to us here in the Transfiguration, it comes not just as an incredible plan, but with an amazing grace. Who appears on the mountain with Jesus? Moses and Elijah. When was the last time we saw Moses? It was just after he had struck the rock in a way that claimed he was God. Moses, in fatigue and anger at the end of his ministry, the very one who had given the law to honor God, dishonors God and claims the status and stature of God for himself. And God says to Moses, if you're going to claim to be God, you can't take these people into the promised land. And he is banished from taking them into the promised land. And you remember our last sight of Moses is walking off into the mountains alone and disgraced, and no one knew where he was buried. And Elijah. When was the last time we saw Elijah? Oh, he went up on Mount Carmel and called down fire from heaven to defeat the priests of Baal, a cruel fertility god for the pagans of the promised land. And Elijah, in great faith, sees the power of God come down upon Mount Carmel. And then Elijah comes down the mountain, and Queen Jezebel says to him, you killed my priest. I'll get you, my petty little prophet. And he runs off into the desert in cowardice to hide. And yet, despite that, God appears to him. And God does not speak to him in an earthquake. And God does not speak to him in fire. And God does not speak to him in a tornado. But in a still, small voice, intimate and caring, and says, there's one more king for you to anoint before you go. But when you've done that, it's time to pass the mantle to Elisha. So pass the baton and I'll take you home. And that's the mantle to Elisha. So pass the baton and Elijah. We see people critical to God's plan who nonetheless experienced great weakness in the face of obstacles that were just part of being human and in this world. So how is this amazing grace? Because 1,500 years later, after God has said to Moses, you can't go into the promised land, he appears on a mountain in the promised land. Elijah, 900 years after God has taken him to heaven because of his cowardice, God has him appear again on the mountain. And what are both of these failures doing? They are affirming the greatness and the goodness of the plan of God, as though God is knowing we down here in the valley may need to have him write large on the rim so that we can see it. And he says, remember, 1,500 years ago, I said to Moses, you haven't done what you're supposed to do. 900 years ago, I said to Elijah, you haven't done what you were supposed to do. And both of them are still in my plan, and both of them are still here to bless the world. I can deal with people in their wickedness, their weakness, their hopelessness, and bless them nonetheless. There is an amazing grace that's on display here. Now, if we just stopped right there, what would be your takeaways? If you said, I know this kind of strange, incredible account of the transfiguration. What would be my takeaways if I just stopped there? Moses and Elijah appear to point to Jesus and say, here's the one long expected. I think you could just very readily say, listen, you are not your Redeemer, but God clearly provided one. So you don't have to trust you. Not your wisdom, not your performance, not your competence, not your courage. Look at those that God saved. Look at those that God was using. You are not your Redeemer, but God is sending one, and he's pointing him out. What would be another takeaway? Maybe it would simply be this: God's got a plan better than your plan. There's large writ, the plan of redemption, in this passage. But it's reminding us that the reason we trust God in the small things is because we've learned to see him operate so faithfully in the large expanse of history. We may need that in the hard choices of life. I think of what it means for us to say to one another, you know, God has a better plan than your plan. The Pew Foundation, who studies American religion, just came out with a report this past week. I'll quote a portion. For the first time in our history, more Americans have lived with a romantic partner than have married one. First time in American history that more Americans have lived with a romantic partner than have married one. The report goes on to say, the sad irony is that the more Americans grow to accept cohabitation, the more we learn how detrimental this arrangement is, not only to couples, but to their children. Couples who are, I'll quote again from the report, couples who are testing their relationship prior to marriage, who are implicitly saying, my love depends on how long you satisfy me, are those who experience, number one, higher levels of depression. Number two, abandonment of children. Number three, anxiety. Number four, depression. Number five, relational tension. On the other hand, all studies indicate that couples who commit to love through thick and thin, not conditional on whether you keep satisfying me, are the couples who actually report higher levels of relational satisfaction, responsible money handling, fairness in the distribution of household chores, balance of work and personal life, better communication, more trust, longer relationships, and wait for it, better sex. If I trust you, if I know you're just not waiting to love me depending on how much I satisfy you, everything in our marriage is better. That understanding is what we take into the reality of saying, God may have a better plan, not just on the broad scope, but in the individual aspects of our lives too. Ultimately, what God is saying, if we have not followed that plan in this chapter, is your sin need not be the final chapter of your life. Yes, God's got a better plan than the one you may be following. But if you're able to confess that, able to acknowledge that, then what has God said by Moses and Elijah? He has said the sin, the weakness, the failing is not the final chapter. We can still say, God, I still need your help. I still need to acknowledge that what I have done is not right before you. But if you still had a plan for Moses, if you could still use Elijah, Do you still have a plan for me? Can you still use me? Will you yet forgive me? And the great message of the scriptures from beginning to end is not just, you are not your redeemer, but God has made a redeemer. And he has come for people who are sinners and has made a way out of the difficulty of this world by the provision of his son.
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3: Near the end of the Revolutionary War, George Washington received a letter from one of his own officers. Colonel Louis Nicola suggested that America might be better served by a monarchy, with Washington himself as king. Washington firmly rejected the idea. He had spent years leading Americans in a fight for independence from a monarchy. He would not see that victory end with America creating a king of its own. He understood that the cause of the revolution was greater than any one man. His example reminds us that power can be offered, earned, or taken. But character determines whether we use it for ourselves or remain faithful to something greater.
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15: And this inheritance can never perish, never be stained, never fade, and is secured to us and we to it. And Peter says, I don't care what your physical circumstance, I don't care what your earthly condition, you ought to praise God for that.
16: Welcome to Grace to You with John MacArthur on Faith Talk 1360. Several years ago, one of the most popular athletes in professional sports said that even after winning multiple championships, earning tens of millions of dollars, playing a game he loves, he admitted, there's got to be more than this. He had all the wealth and fame he had ever dreamed of, but it hadn't brought him the satisfaction he craved. Now, a testimony like that should resonate with you if you're a Christian. It confirms what the Bible says. Even the best this world can offer won't bring ultimate fulfillment. So what does promise ultimate joy and deliver every time? Consider that as we continue John MacArthur's study called Our Great Salvation. And now with today's lesson, here's John.
15: Stephen Charnock, writing in that great classic on the existence and attributes of God, said, "Regeneration is a universal change of the whole man. It is as large in renewing us as sin was in defacing us." Regeneration. What's the result of it? The result of it is we are born again to a living hope. A living hope. What does he mean by this? Well, a hope which is perpetually alive. A hope which has a quality of life. You say, why does he say that? In contrast to the hope of men, which is always a dying or a dead hope. You realize, don't you, that all hope that men and women have in other than Jesus Christ is a dead or dying hope. The world knows only dying hopes. At best, all the hopes and dreams of men will die when they die, if they haven't died long before. That's why the scripture says, if in this world only we have hope, we are of all men most what? Miserable. You're a miserable person if your only hope is in this world, because it'll all die. They all die. Death cuts the nerve of all hope. But we have an undying hope. We have a living hope. A hope that never dies. A hope that comes to complete, total, final, glorious, eternal fulfillment. That is our hope. A hope, as Peter says it in 2 Peter 3:13, for a new heaven and a new earth in which righteousness dwells. That's our hope, an eternal hope. That is the hope that sustains us. That is the hope that God in His wonderful grace and through His marvelous promise will fulfill. And that's what causes Paul to say, for to me to live is Christ and to die is what? Is gain. How can it be gain to die? How can that possibly be true? Because then your hope becomes reality. To die is gain, to gain the glorious sight of God, to gain the glorified presence of Jesus Christ, to gain the full and uninterrupted and unhindered fellowship and enjoyment of God, Christ, the Holy Spirit, angels, and saints. Death is gain because we gain a room in heaven's glorious splendor. And death is gain because we gain the unreserved and full fellowship and service that God designed us for. To die is gain because we gain the perfection of eternal holiness, eternal perfection, eternal righteousness, freedom from sin. To die is gain because we gain the royalty, the honor, the glory of heaven. We gain the pleasures that are at thy right hand forevermore. And so William Garnall says that death is not something that a Christian fears. In fact, he says, hope is the saint's shroud wherein he wraps himself when he lays his body down to sleep in death. Hope. Hope for the resurrection of the spirit. Hope for the resurrection of the body. And what has given us that hope? Back to verse 3. It's through the resurrection of Jesus Christ out from the dead. The means then of our receiving this inheritance is the new birth, which gives us this living hope in the coming of that inheritance, and that hope is built on the resurrection of Jesus Christ from the dead. John 14:19, Jesus said, because I live, you shall live also. Jesus said, I am the resurrection and the life. And what a wonderful thing. He then proved it by raising Lazarus from the dead to demonstrate that indeed he was. And he said, whosoever believes in me shall never die. In 1 Corinthians chapter 15, the great resurrection chapter, in verse 17, it says, if Christ has not been raised, your faith is worthless. You are still in your sins. That's it. And even if you hoped in Christ in this life and that was it, you're damned. But Christ came through the grave and took the key and unlocked the door of the treasure house of hope. The resurrection of Christ then is the crown of his atoning work. He shows us that he in his death has canceled the sins of the world, satisfied the righteousness of God, conquered death, and thus our hope is a living hope. He came out from among the dead to give to us the same incorruptible life that we might have a living hope, a hope that never dies. And all of that is ours through the new birth, through regeneration, the transforming power of God. So the inheritance then has as its source God, as its motive mercy, as its means new birth. Let's look at its nature. This is so wonderful. Verse 4 says, we will through the new birth obtain the inheritance, which is three things, imperishable, undefiled, and unfading. This causes us great joy to know that we have an inheritance which, first of all, is imperishable. Imperishable. Aphthartos means basically not corruptible, not subject to passing away, or not liable to decay or passing away. But beyond that, it has been used in secular language, secular Greek, to speak of a very interesting concept, and that is to refer to something that was unravaged by an invading army. Unravaged by an invading army. That's an interesting thought. If you take that thought back to the Old Testament, you will remember that when God gave to Israel their inheritance was the land of Canaan. Do you remember that? The land of Canaan was the inheritance of Israel. I will give you this land, the land that flows with milk and honey and so forth. They had then an earthly inheritance. But many, many, many times, that earthly inheritance, Canaan, was plundered by invading armies, plundered by enemies, ravaged by enemies. And there may be a sense in which that word is enriched to us if you understand it in that kind of connection. That the Old Testament inheritance, the land of Canaan, an earthly inheritance given to Israel, was plundered and ravaged and devastated and destroyed and leveled. But you have an inheritance that will never be ravaged, plundered, devastated. It's imperishable. A fortune that can't be spent, and so it can't be diminished. A treasure that can never be taken, stolen, robbed, plundered. You see, that's exactly what Jesus had in mind in Matthew 6 when he said, lay your treasure up in heaven where moth and rust doth not corrupt and thieves do not break through and steal. Put the treasure where it is safe, where it is imperishable. Listen, there's no place on this world where you can do that. You think you're covered? You got your treasure over here and over there, and you've got your goods and your bank accounts and your bonds and your stocks and certificates and whatever else you're storing it up. It's all perishable. And if it happens to survive this world until you die, it'll all perish when you die because you won't be able to claim any of it. But the treasure that God has given us in the eternal inheritance of salvation, yet to be revealed in the last time as our full and final glorious salvation, is a treasure that will never be ravaged by an enemy, will never be touched by an invading army, will never be taken by a thief, will never be moth-eaten or rusted. Can't be touched. Second word is undefiled. Amantas means unstained, unpolluted, unstained with sin, evil, decay. Everything in this world is defiled. Everything in this world is stained. Everything in this world has been touched by sin. Everything in this world, you get this, is defective. Everything. Everything fails. That's why the Bible says in Romans 8, the whole creation groans, waiting for its adoption, waiting for the glorious manifestation of the sons of God. The creation is stained. It is defiled. There is moral leprosy that has corrupted everything in this world. I mean everything. We live in a polluted world. We breathe infested and infected air. And we transmit it to everything we touch. And the pollution isn't smog, and the infection isn't AIDS. It's sin. It's sin. All earthly inheritance is defiled. But there is an inheritance that is not. All the best of this earth is dung, rubbish, manure to Paul, but not that treasure which is the righteousness of Jesus Christ, he says in Philippians 3:7-9. That's an inheritance that is not stained and not defiled in any way. How wonderful. Where's your focus? Where's your treasure? The third term he uses is one word, unfading. The New American translates it will not fade away. It's the word unfading. It's basically used of flowers that decay, that wither and die. And it suggests to us here that we have an inheritance that will never lose its supernatural beauty. It'll never fade. It'll never grow old. You see, the kingdom of heaven has no decaying elements. It has no sin. Nothing perishes, nothing is defiled, and nothing fades away. All the strokes of time can't touch it because it's in a timeless place. All the taint of sin can't touch it because it's in a sinless place. Peter says that when the chief shepherd shall appear, we will receive a crown of glory that is unfading, unfading. Oh, how wonderful, how wonderful. Because of our inheritance, which can never be corrupted and never be defiled and never fade away, Peter says we ought to rejoice. We ought to bless God. We ought to adore God. The last point that Peter makes, and a rich one, is the security of our inheritance. You know, you'd say to yourself, well, it would be wonderful if we could enjoy this inheritance, if we could really rejoice and bless God, but I'm afraid we might lose it. How do we know we won't lose it? How do we know that somebody won't come and take it? How do we know that it can't be plundered or stolen? Peter wants to answer that. He wants us to enjoy the inheritance without that fear. So in verse 4, at the end of the verse, he says, reserved in heaven for you. Did you get that? Somebody might say, you know, somebody else might get this. What happens if under this persecution and under this hostility and under this rejection and under the difficulties of the time in which I'm living, what happens if I somehow fall into sin and I forfeit this and somebody else gets it? And so Peter says it is reserved in heaven for you. Wonderful. The word reserved means to guard. It's guarded in heaven. And the already existing inheritance is presently under guard in heaven. Presently being and continually being guarded for you. Wow. And where is it being guarded? In heaven. Is that a safe place? That's the safest place there is. Safest place there is. That's the place where moth and rust doth not corrupt and where thieves do not break through and steal, Jesus said. That's the safest place there is. Heaven will never know any invasion. Heaven will never know any spoiling of its treasure. Heaven will never know any laying waste, any defacing of its beauty. Heaven will never have armies tramping into it to fight against its inhabitants. Heaven will never experience some coming and taking away its glories as booty. Not heaven. The treasure is secure. And somebody's going to say, yeah, but I know the treasure's secure, but how secure am I? Maybe I could blow it. There are some, you know, who teach you can lose your salvation and somebody else gets the whole thing. Maybe I can lose it. So he says, it's reserved in heaven for you who are protected by the power of God. Not only is the treasure guarded, but you're protected. Isn't that wonderful? You're protected. I'm protected? Yeah. What am I protected by? The power of God, the omnipotence of God, the sovereign, almighty power of God. You don't have to fear. Beloved, we might as well rejoice. You understand that? You might as well rejoice. Nobody can steal your treasure, and nobody can disqualify you from receiving it. You say, don't I have any part in this at all? What if I just turn my back and curse God and walk away? Well, let's look what the verse says. Who are protected by the power of God through faith. That's your part. God works that in you. Your continued faith in God and Christ is the evidence of God's keeping work. God didn't save you apart from faith, and God doesn't keep you apart from faith. When God saved you, He energized that faith in you, and as He keeps you, He energizes that faith. Faith is kindled and preserved and made strong by grace alone. Even the faith is by grace. Grace, he says, reaches into the heart and the soul and works spiritual effects. Boy, that's wonderful. So that while you have, on the one hand, God in His power, shutting the lion's mouths and protecting Daniel, you have Daniel's faith at its peak. The two always go together. They always go together. The protection of omnipotent power and the perseverance of faith. It isn't apart from faith, it's through faith. So that the true believer is not only protected by God, but is given a sustaining, persevering faith. As I said before, you weren't saved apart from faith, and you aren't kept apart from faith. You were saved through faith, and you are kept through faith. That's why it's so ludicrous for people to say you can be a Christian even if you don't believe. Not so. God doesn't protect you through sovereign act independent of anything that you do. He saves you through sovereign act by activating by grace your faith so that you continue to believe. Beloved, what has God given to us for which we should adore Him? Peter says He's given us an eternal inheritance. He's given us a salvation ready to be revealed in the last season. What he means by that is we haven't yet entered into the fullness of it. We haven't yet experienced all there is of it. That still waits. The revelation obviously of Christ in all His glory that comes in the last time. We have a taste of it now, but not the fullness. But God has granted it to us. It is now an inheritance. It is an inheritance which we possess in some measure, but not yet in all its fullness, but which is guaranteed to us. God is the source. Mercy was the motive, and that's so wonderful because He gave it to us not because we deserved it, so we don't have to keep deserving.

0: it. And Peter says, I don't care what your physical circumstance, I don't care what your earthly condition, you ought to praise God for that. You ought to bless God for that. May our hearts do that very thing. Let's pray together. Forgive us, Lord, for taking for granted that reality for which we will spend eternity in constant praise. Lord God, how this shows us the sinfulness of our own hearts. Thank you for unmasking that. Give us a new compulsion to live in the heavenlies, to invest in eternity, to long to be with you, and to endure anything in this life, for the sufferings here are certainly not worthy to be compared with the glory which shall be ours in that day when we see Christ face to face. In Jesus' name, amen.
1: You're listening to Grace to You, the Bible teaching ministry of John MacArthur. John's current series is titled Our Great Salvation. Well, John made it clear today, your inheritance as a believer is secure. Obviously, it's comforting to know an inheritance is awaiting and can't be taken away. But perhaps you find yourself wishing that you knew more specifics about your heavenly inheritance, as well as what to expect at the moment of death. I talked about that with John in studio not long ago. Here's what he said.
2: Yeah, I think it was Woody Allen who said, I don't mind dying, I just don't want to be there when it happens. You will be there when it happens.
1: Yeah.
2: So yeah, you'll have an eyewitness account to give for all eternity on your death. I think that part of the lack of interest in heaven is the ignorance on heaven. I don't hear this much. I don't know when the last time I heard a preacher preach on heaven. There are a few books that have been around over the last years.
1: Yeah, you have one.
2: Yeah, but you don't hear much about it. And look, this is where we're all headed. Look, I can go back to the days when Patricia and I were going to take a long-awaited vacation, and we'd stack up brochures just to look at what the brochures said and photographs to fill our hearts with anticipation for wherever we're going to go. The Bible will do that for you with regard to heaven. If you don't have the enthusiasm that Paul had when he said, far better depart and be with Christ, then you don't understand heaven. So to help you with that, we have developed a booklet titled The Truth About Heaven. It's free to anyone who would like a copy. No need to settle for fictional accounts of heaven, supposedly from people who went there and came back. No need to be ignorant. The Bible says a lot more than you might think. If you're a Christian, you need to know what is being prepared for you in the presence of the Lord. The title again, The Truth About Heaven. It will take you all the way from the apocalyptic visions of heaven in the book of Ezekiel to those in the book of Revelation, giving you the composite clear picture, one that you probably have never had, of the glorious realities of our future home. Along the way, this booklet dispels popular myths about heaven and clearly spells out the only way that you can get there, through faith in the saving work of Christ. If you want a copy, just ask us.
1: That's right, friend. You don't need to be ignorant about the glorious future for you if you're a believer in Christ. I encourage you to ask for John's booklet, The Truth About Heaven. 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

0: 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Now for the entire Grace to You staff, I'm Phil Johnson. Thanks for joining us today. Be here tomorrow for a message that may make you shout. That is, shout for joy. We're continuing John MacArthur's study called Our Great Salvation with another half hour of unleashing God's truth one verse at a time on Grace to You.
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20: Greetings, friends, and welcome to the Sound of Faith. I'm Sharon Knotts, thanking you for joining us today because we know faith comes by hearing and hearing by the Word of God. Today's message by my father, Brother Hardy, is exciting and timely, the Rapture Riddle. This informative teaching answers the questions, what, who, why, where, and when, what you need to know if you want to go. It's all in the Rapture Riddle.
21: Jesus laid hold on us that he could call us out in the out resurrection, change us and take us to heaven and give us our rewards. And make us co-rulers with him, and we'll come back and take care of all this mess. Brother, when he comes, it's going to be a righteous reign. In righteousness he does reign and judge and make war. He said in the 13th verse, brethren, I count not myself to have apprehended. I don't count myself that I got a lock that I'm going to go in a rapture. You know what Jesus said to his disciples? The Lord delayed my coming, his coming. So they began to be drunk and commit sin. How many say amen? And the Lord came when they weren't ready and appointed them their portion with the hypocrites. You know where they're going, don't you? In the big boy, the second death, the lake. Brethren, I count not myself to have apprehended, but one thing I do, one thing I mind. I forget those things that are behind. I want to forget that I've been caught up to heaven. I'm going to forget I got all these revelations. I'm going to forget I'm the great apostle to the Gentiles. I'm going to act like I don't know nothing. How many say amen? And now he's going to bring in the imagery of the Olympic Games and a race, a foot race, in these words. And of course, the Greeks understood it because they were the originators of the Olympic Games. And they were great on the sports. And Paul used these metaphors a lot of times in his teaching. He said, one thing I do, I'm going to forget those things that are behind and reach forth unto the things which are before. And here is the metaphor of a runner. The Greek word means stretching out your head, your arm, and your body, straining to hit the winning tape. 14th verse, I press, and this is the same word up there, that is translated, I pursue. I'm running with all my might, all my energy, every fiber of my being for the mark. And the word mark here in the Greek means the goal line. And I'm running for the prize. Paul used this in Hebrews where he said, lay aside every weight and every sin. Same thing as forgetting those things that are behind. Let us lay aside every weight and sin that does easy trip us and prevent us. And let us run this race that is set before us, looking unto Jesus, the author and finisher of this race. Jesus is the one at the goal line I'm looking at. He's egging us on. If God would give you a vision of heaven, you'd see Jesus egging us on. Hang in there. When it's tough, hang in there. Hang in there, brother. Hang in there, sister. Suck it up and get a second win. Keep your eye on a goal line. There's a prize. I pursue towards the goal line for the prize. Mistranslation now in the rest of the verse of the high calling of God in Christ Jesus. Here the race imagery keeps on. What does it mean of the high calling of God? The Greek says the calling up on high. Sound familiar? 1 Thessalonians, he calls us up on high. Sounds familiar? Here's the Greek games. When a winner crosses the finishing line, what did they do? They call him up on the judges' platform to receive the prize. And we're going to be called up to Jesus and the Father to receive the prize. Paul said, I fought a good fight. I finished the course. I finished the race. I kept the faith. Now on there is a crown of righteousness laid up for me, in whom the Lord, the righteous judge, shall give to me in that day. And the day is when it calls us up on high. And when they called him up to the judge's platform to receive their reward, he got a crown. And Paul used the imagery in the 9th chapter of 1 Corinthians where it says that those that strive for the masteries buffet their body and bring it under subjection. And he said they do it for a corruptible crown, but we do it for an eternal crown. He said, you're in that race? Now run that you might win. For everybody runs, but only one wins. And the one that wins, he forgets what's behind and is stretching out with his eyes on Jesus. When they got up there, he'd get his crown and his name was named. And his father's name was named. And the country from where he was named. Now let me try to let you see Apostle Paul being called up on high. And the announcer would say, Apostle Paul, redeemed, Son of God, Father, Almighty God, the Everlasting Father, country, citizen of heaven. Because you've got to take out these next five verses and jump down to the 20th verse. It says, for our conversation is above. Another bad translation. The Greek word is our citizenship. I'm a citizen of heaven from whence we look for the Lord Jesus Christ, who shall change our vile body and fashion it like it unto his glorious body. He will do it according to the working or the energizing of his mighty power, whereby he's able to subdue all things unto himself. To subdue the devil, he's already did it and took his power away. Hallelujah. He's able to subdue death, for death cannot hold you, because it could not hold him, because the third day he burst out of death with the keys of death and hell and the grave alive forevermore, and gave us the promise, because he lives, shall we live also. Can you see where they missed it? They severed the 20th verse from the 14th, but there's a parenthesis in here. What Paul is talking about, don't you act like you've got it made, to use an expression. Paul said, I'm not going to have that mindset. I'm going to be like in Hebrews. I'm going to lay aside every weight and sin that easily besets me and run this race with patience. That means endurance. I'm going to endure everything the enemy in the world throws at me. How many say amen? Because I want to know Christ more and more and more. I want to know more of his power of his resurrection. And I want to know it in the great part of his power of his resurrection. I want to know it in the out resurrection, when he calls me out from amongst the wicked dead in that company, in my company, the church, and calls me up on high and gives me the crown of life and gives me the crown of righteousness and gives me a crown of rejoicing that fades not away and names my name R.G. Hardy, Son of God, Father, Almighty God, citizen of heaven. I want to hear him say, well done, thou good and faithful servant. Thou hast been faithful in the least. I will now make thee the ruler over the most. Come on in to the kingdom that I have prepared for you since the foundation of the world. How many say amen? Hallelujah. He's going to give me my robe of righteousness and my crowns all over my head. There's an elder crown. Somebody said, you got a big head, because I want an elder's crown. I want a crown of eternal life. I want a crown of rejoicing. I want a crown of righteousness and every other crown. And then when Jesus comes, I'm going to take all the crowns off and throw him at his feet and say, worthy is the Lamb to receive honor and glory and dominion and power, for he has redeemed us out of every nation, kindred, and tongue, and tribe, and made us kings and priests unto our God and our Father, and we shall reign and rule with him forever and ever, with the King of Kings forever and ever. This is the mind. Let this mind be in you. Let us lay aside everything. Don't sit down on your laurels. And you that have made mistakes, forget those mistakes. This is a new day. This is the day the Lord has made. Let us rejoice and be glad in him, in spite of what the day brings. Let us rejoice and be glad in him. Gird up your loins. Fit ye like men. Be strong. Fight the good fight of faith. Lay hold on eternal life. Look out for your Redeemer and your redemption. Draw up nigh, and pretty soon we're going to hear the voice of Jesus and the trump of God and rise up to meet him in the clouds to ever be with him. Hallelujah. Thank you, Jesus. Hallelujah. I got to praise him a little bit. I'm running. I'm stretching out. I'm going to seize the prize. And I'm going to meet him in the sky. There's going to be a meeting in the air. I don't think it's going to be very long. I want to meet you. Meet you over there in a land beyond the sky. Such singing you will hear. Never heard by mortal ear. Twill be glorious. I do declare. God's own son will be the leading one in the meeting in the air. Give him a clap offering. Now, we've been investigating what the term rapture means. And although the word rapture is not in our English Bible, because it is the translation of the Latin for the word harpazo that we translate in 1 Thessalonians 4:17 as the catching up of the church. The raising of the dead and catching up the church in clouds to meet the Lord in the air. Now, just like whenever God brings truth, it isn't long. The devil sends his false prophets behind to bring error. Wasn't long after Paul sent that first letter to Thessalonians that the false prophets went back to Thessalonians and said, yes, it was a resurrection, but it's over with. And you're in the tribulation, and shook them up. If I was going to go into tribulation, I'd be shook up too. Somebody said, we're going to tribulation. Lots of luck. I'm going into rapture. Paul wrote to 2 Thessalonians, in the 2 Thessalonians, 2nd chapter, and the first verse, he said, now we beseech you, brethren, by the coming of the Lord Jesus Christ, and by our gathering together unto him, that you be not soon shaken in your mind or troubled, neither by spirit or by word, nor by letter, from us, that the day of Christ is at hand. Said, don't be troubled at that tribulation's here. They produced a false letter to the Corinthians. Supposed to be from Paul and prophesied. Not going to be a rapture. In fact, that they were right in their pre-Greek believings. No rapture, because no resurrection, because everyone that's dead is lost. And they were shook up, and I'd be shook up too, wouldn't you? How many say amen?
20: Amen. What an excellent message by my father, Brother Hardy, the rapture riddle, what you need to know if you want to go. This is the next great event on God's timetable, the blessed hope of the church. The rapture resurrection is a simultaneous event when the dead in Christ shall rise first, and then we who are alive and remain will be caught up together with them to meet the Lord in the air, and so shall we ever be with him. Perhaps you're curious or even confused by the subject of the rapture and are not sure just how and when it will occur. Well, Brother Hardy has presented the scriptures with sound doctrine, explaining exactly what it means. You need not be confused or anxious in any way about this subject. I believe you should add this message, The Rapture Riddle, to your spiritual library. 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
0: Would you join us by providing ultrasounds and also saving moms from perhaps a lifetime of regret? 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

0: Welcome to Doers of the Word with David Middleton, pastor of Jesus is Lord Outreach Center in Phoenix, Arizona. 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
1: Praise the Lord. This is David Middleton welcoming you to the Doers of the Word radio program, where we're teaching you the uncompromised Word of God. We're continuing to share with you on the subject of how to live by God's manifested power and might. Today, we're going to begin to talk about how to actively put it into efficient operation. This means that we're going to have to study the Greek word energeis and its various forms. This word means to actively manifest or actively put something in operation. The main root word energeis means to be active or operative. A form of this root word, energia, means to be efficient in operation. Energio means to be active and efficient. And energema means to have effective working. So energeis in its various forms means to be active, efficient, and have effective working in operation, or in very simple terms, to have active, effective operation. And this is necessary to see the power of God go forth. In Colossians chapter 2, verse 12, it says, "Buried with him in baptism, wherein also we are risen with him through the faith of the operation of God, who hath raised him from the dead." This word operation is energia, which means active, effective operation. So it's declaring that God raised Jesus from the dead, and he's caused believers to be spiritually risen with him, which occurs experientially at the new birth. Now, being risen with him was accomplished through the active, effective operation of God. In other words, God's active, effective operation through his faith caused us to be raised from the dead. Therefore, we must have active, effective operation of the power of God through our faith to accomplish his works. In Hebrews chapter 4 and verse 12, it says, "For the word of God is quick and powerful, sharper than any two-edged sword, piercing even to the dividing asunder of soul and spirit, and of the joints and marrow, and is a discerner of the thoughts and intents of the heart." The word powerful is this Greek word energeis, meaning active, effective operation. You might have thought that it might have been dunamis, but no, it's energeis here, which means active, effective operation. So the Word of God, which we know has the power within itself, is active and operates effectively to manifest the power of God. In 1 Thessalonians 2:13, here it says, "For this cause also thank we God without ceasing, because when you received the word of God which you heard of us, you received it not as the word of men, but as it is in truth the word of God, which effectually worketh also in you that believe." The words "effectually worketh," this is this one Greek word, energio, which means the word of God actively works and operates effectively in you that believe. This means believing is a requirement to actively operate the power of God. And this word "believe" is in the present tense, means that it's continuous and actively working and operating. Now, when we're talking about believing, we're not talking about mentally assenting to something or just believing in one's mind. It is an action word. One who truly believes will do the Word of God continually, and then the Word will actively work and effectively operate to manifest the power of God. In Philippians chapter 2, in verse 12 and 13, "Wherefore, my beloved, as you've always obeyed, not as in my presence only, but now much more in my absence, work out your own salvation with fear and trembling. For it is God which worketh in you, both to will and to do of his good pleasure." In verse 12, it tells us that we're supposed to obey the word in working out our own salvation. Work out is present tense, continuous, repeated action. Well, verse 13 goes on to say that God, who works in us both to will and to do of his good pleasure. The word "worketh," energio, meaning actively works and operates effectively. And again, it's in the present tense, meaning continuous operation. So we see that God is continually working actively in us, both to will and do of his good pleasure, his good approval or satisfaction, that means. Now, if we look at verse 12 and 13 together, it says the believer is commanded to continually work out his own salvation through obedience to the Word, for it's God, through the Word of God in us, who's continually working in us, both to affect our will, so we'll actively work out our own salvation, and cause us to actively work that which he approves and is satisfied. Therefore, it's God's working through the power of the Word that's going to affect you so that you will bring His approval and satisfaction as you are possessing the promises through His mighty power. In Ephesians 1:11, it says, "Whom also we have obtained an inheritance, being predestined according to the purpose of Him who worketh all things after the counsel of His will." The word worketh, again the word energeis, meaning God's purpose actively operates all things after the counsel of His will. What's His will? His will is His Word. So everything that God purposes and works in your life, it will always be according to His will. It'll always be in line with the Word of God, which actively operates the power of God. In Romans chapter 7, in verse 5, we see how the devil can actively operate in a person's life through the flesh. It says in verse 5, "For when we were in the flesh, the motions of sins which were by the law did work in our members to bring forth fruit unto death." This particular word here for work is again this word meaning active operation. So sin working through the flesh actively operates in our members to bring forth fruit unto death. That's why we cannot allow sin to work in our life. Over in Ephesians 2:2. It says, "Where in time past you walked according to the course of this world, according to the prince of the power of the air, the spirit that now worketh in the children of disobedience." The word worketh, again, this word energeis, actively operates. So the devil is actively operating in the children of disobedience, and he will be able to actively operate in believers as well if they disobey God's word. In 2 Thessalonians 2:7, it says, "For the mystery of iniquity doth already work." The word iniquity is anomia, which means lawlessness. So it says the mystery of lawlessness does already work. And the word work, again, is this same word, energeis, actively operating. Thus, it's important to understand that this mystery of lawlessness has been working through the devil, planning to bring destruction in our lives anytime we walk contrary to the word, which shows forth spiritual lawlessness in our life. In Ephesians chapter 3 and verse 20, it says, "Now unto him that's able to do exceeding abundantly above all that we ask or think, according to the power that worketh in us." Here in this verse, we see the word able is dunamai, which means power. The word worketh is energia, which means active, effective operation. And this happens to be in the present tense and also in the middle voice. The present tense means continuous action. The middle voice means the subject is performing the action as well as receiving the effects of that action. So this phrase, "according to the power that worketh in us," literally means that the believer continually is to actively put into operation the power of God Himself so that it actively operates in him to receive the effects of it in his own life. So it's the responsibility of every believer in Jesus Christ to continually put the power of God in active operation for his own benefit. We also see something else in Philemon, verse 6. "The communication of thy faith may become effectual by the acknowledging of every good thing which is in you in Christ Jesus." The word effectual, energeis, meaning active, effective operation. Acknowledging is a Greek word epikenosis, which means precise, correct knowledge. So this is saying that your faith is to be active and effective in operation by the precise, correct knowledge of every good thing which is in you in Christ Jesus. This is why you've got to get the accurate knowledge of the Word of God. All these good things that belong to us are the promises of God. So you've got to get precise and correct knowledge of the promises in the Word. So your faith, when it's communicated, it'll be active and effective in operation. And remember, the power of God's resident in that exact Word. Therefore, another key to active operation of the power of God is communicating your faith according to precise, correct knowledge of the Word. Now in James 5, verse 16, in the last part of that verse, it says, "The effectual, fervent prayer of a righteous man availeth much." The words effectual, fervent is the word energio, which means the active, effective operation of prayer of a righteous man availeth much. Who's the righteous one? One who's born again and continually doing righteousness. Otherwise, he's righteous in spirit and he's righteous in action. And so therefore, this active operative prayer in line with the Word of God of a righteous man, it's going to actively, effectively bring into operation the power of God. So therefore, we've got to pray an accurate prayer to see the power of God put into operation. We also see another scripture regarding the gifts of the Spirit in 1 Corinthians 12, verse 10 and 11. It says in verse 10, to another the working of miracles, and verse 11 says, all these worketh that one and the selfsame Spirit, dividing to every man severally as he will. In verse 10, this is in the midst of the nine spiritual gifts of the Holy Spirit, working of miracles. The word working is energema, which means effective operation. Miracles is dunamis, which means powers. So the gift of the working of miracles is really the gift of effective operation of powers. In verse 11, we see how the spiritual gift of effective operation of powers is brought into being. The word worketh is energio, which means active operation. So this gift is actively operated by the Holy Spirit at His will. That means those that have been given this gift cannot operate it at their will. This gift also cannot be operated by every believer. It's only operated by those who've been given this specific gift. Now, what will be the results of the active operation of the power of God in a believer's life? In Ephesians chapter 3 and verse 7, it says, wherefore I was made a minister according to the gift of the grace of God given unto me by the effectual working of His power. Effectual working is one Greek word, energia, which means, of course, active operation. The word power is dunamis, meaning power. The words according to and by are actually the same Greek word, kata, which means according to, and should have both been translated the same. So the phrase, by the effectual working of His power, literally means according to the efficiency and operation of His power. So this particular scripture, talking about Paul, was made a minister according to the gift given him, according to the efficiency and operation of His power in Paul's life. In other words, Paul was given a gift, and because he put into operation the power of God in his life, the result was that he was brought into his ministry. In like manner, believers are given gifts and ability by God, and as they put the power of God into active, effective operation in their lives, God will bring them into the ministry that He has for them as well. In Ephesians chapter 4, verse 16, from whom the whole body fitly joined together, and compacted by that which every joint supplieth, according to the effectual working in the measure of every part, maketh increase of the body unto the edifying of itself in love. Every believer is important to God, and has a ministry in the body of Christ, which is the church. The words effectual working, again, one Greek word, energia, which means that the whole body of Christ is to be joined together, and that every part, according to the active, effective operation of every part, makes increase of the body of Christ to edify or build up itself. Therefore, every part, every believer, is to put the power of God into active operation in his life to bring forth increase and edification in the church. If one part or one believer doesn't actively operate the power of God in his life, then you're going to hinder the increase in the building up of the body of Christ. Therefore, every believer must be responsible to actively put into operation the power of God in his life so that his part in the church will make increase in the building up of the body of Christ. You are important, and God wants you to actively put into operation the power of God in your life so that you are going to be a part of the increase of the building up of the body of Christ. We're going to continue on this subject of the active, effective operation of the power of God in the next broadcast. As I close, I have a book on this subject called How to Live by Manifest Power and Might, available for $7, postage paid. 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
1: I invite you to take your Bibles and turn with me to 1 Thessalonians and chapter 4. Brothers, we do not want you to be ignorant about those who fall asleep or to grieve like the rest of men who have no hope. We believe that Jesus died and rose again, and so we believe that God will bring with Jesus those who have fallen asleep in Him. According to the Lord's own word, we tell you that we who are alive, who are left till the coming of the Lord, will certainly not precede those who have fallen asleep. For the Lord Himself will come down from heaven with a loud command, with the voice of the archangel and with the trumpet call of God, and the dead in Christ will rise first. After that, we who are still alive and are left will be caught up together with them in the clouds to meet the Lord in the air. And so we will be with the Lord forever. Therefore, encourage each other with these words. Father, we pray that with our Bibles open upon our laps, that you will do for us what we so desperately need, and that is to take the voice of a mere man and the desires for cohesive thought and breathe upon them by your Spirit. So the voice that we hear is the very voice of God through the written Word of God, and that in hearing we might understand, and in understanding we may obey. To this end, we seek you in prayer in Jesus' name. Amen. If you would care to turn to one other portion of Scripture, Acts chapter 17, I want to take a moment to set in context the eventual direction of this message. It may be that the setting in context will almost become the message, in which case we know what we have to look forward to, but or be concerned about. But I want you to turn to Acts 17, because it is in Acts 17 that we have the biblical record of the founding of the church in Thessalonica. Paul and his companions had gone through Amphipolis and Apollonia, and they came to Thessalonica, and on three successive Sabbaths, Paul took it upon himself, under the guidance of the Spirit of God, to reason in the synagogue from the Scriptures concerning the issues with which the members of the synagogue would be very familiar. His message centered on the issue of the Messiah. And of course, there has never been a Jewish boy or girl born who has not lived with the notion of the Messiah, the question of his identity, the time of his coming, and so on. And the prophetic passages of the Old Testament were all pointing forward to the Messiah. Some, like Paul prior to his conversion, had lived with the idea that the Messiah was only going to be a dramatic and powerful conqueror. And consequently, when in the person of Jesus Christ there came these claims to messiahship, those who already had in their minds an expectation which did not include suffering, which did not include meekness, it only involved majesty, they therefore had no place for this Jesus. And so Paul, recognizing his challenge, goes into the synagogue and he reasons with them, and he explains and he proves that the Christ had to suffer and rise from the dead. That's verse 3. His emphasis was, you know that there was a Messiah who was to come. Well, he says, I want to show you that you have been missing the point here in part, and that the Messiah was to be also the suffering servant described in Isaiah's gospel, as well as the great reigning king described in other prophetic passages. And he labors to this end to make it clear, so that he could bring them to a point of understanding where they would be looking at one another and saying, essentially, you know, that makes sense to me. He doesn't seem to be making anything up. He's quoting from our own scriptures. He's explaining it. We're reading it from the very scrolls that we have. And he is making clear that the Christ had to suffer and also that he had to rise from the dead. And of course, the Pharisees believed in a resurrection at the last day. They were cloudy as to how it would work and the way in which it would unfold. And now comes Paul, who of course had the best of Jewish credentials, and he unfolds for them the scriptures. And he says, now look, the explanations of the Messiah find their fulfillment in one who would die and rise again. So far, so good. Then comes his punchline. Verse 3b, this Jesus I am proclaiming to you is the Christ. So far, they were happy to go along with the progression of thought that the Messiah had to suffer, die, rise again, but now comes the kicker. Jesus, whom I'm proclaiming, he says, is the very Messiah we've just described. Now, at that point, there was an immediate division. Luke tells us that some of the people were persuaded and they joined Paul and Silas, as did a large number of God-fearing Greeks, people who were surrounding the synagogue. They were folks who were interested in religion, couldn't quite put it together. A number of them also believed, and we're told that there were a few prominent women who became believers at this time. Paul was in no doubt about what he was doing. Paul was not traveling the country giving religious talks. Who needs another religious talk? Who even likes religious talks? Well, religious people like religious talks, presumably, but even they will weary of just more talk. Paul was not entering into the synagogue simply to pronounce philosophical speculation, because that becomes very wearisome. No, Paul had an express purpose. His dramatic change on the Damascus Road had made clear to him that he was now a man with a mission, and his mission was in no way uncertain. He was committed to seeing unbelieving people, whether Jewish or Greek, whatever background, to see unbelieving people become committed followers of Jesus Christ. And he wanted them to understand that becoming a Christian is a profound, personal, and permanent change. Becoming a Christian is not as a result of lineage. It's not as a result of being born in the right environment, although that may help. It's not as a result of hanging around church buildings, although hopefully that would at least point us in the right direction. But becoming a Christian is a profound, personal, and permanent encounter with the risen Christ that leaves us in no doubt that what we once were, we no longer are, and we have been made radically different. When he writes to the Thessalonians now, these years after their beginning of the church, he writes to encourage them to commitment. He writes to make it clear to them what he makes clear in the rest of his letters, that if a person professes to be a Christian, that will be apparent in two particular ways. One, it will be seen in what the individual believes, and two, it will be seen in how they behave. To become a Christian is a mind-altering experience. Anyone who says it isn't, it doesn't understand what it means to be a Christian. We are not to be afraid of that phrase, although it has negative connotations in certain places. To become a Christian is to change our mind about everything. It is, first of all, to change our mind about the problems of our lives. Prior to that time, we may think that our problems are environmental, we may think that they're superficial, we may think that there is a result of things that other people have done to us. When we become a Christian, indeed prior to becoming a Christian, we realize that the fundamental problem facing us is the problem of our own rebellion against God, that we have not been doing well in relationship to the Ten Commandments, and they are the expression of God's moral law, and so we find ourselves to be in violation of the perfect law that God has established. And so we have to change our mind then about our predicament. And until a man or a woman has been brought to the place where they're prepared to change their mind about the predicament that faces them, there is no reason for them ever to embrace Jesus as a Savior. Why ever would you want a Savior if you have nothing from which to be saved? You could have an example, you could have a teacher, you could have a guru, you could have a philosophical leader, But that would be sufficient unless, of course, you realize that you were a sinner, in which case at that point you and I would need a Savior. And you see, when the Bible is proclaimed in its effectiveness, when Paul was proclaiming it to these people, they realized that their change would be, first of all, in the way they think, and in the way they think about the world, in the way they think, indeed, about everything. It'll change the way you think about your garden. It will change the way you think about the sunrise. It will change the way you think about the birds that sing. It will change the way in which you think about taking vacations. It will totally change you. If you doubt that, just get a good hymn book and read it. Birds with gladder songs o'erflow, and earth with deeper beauty shine. Since I know, as now I know, I am His and He is mine. Before then, I used to listen to the birds sing and say, that's nice. I wonder where they came from. I used to look at the sky and say, what a nice sky. I'm so glad we have it. But now, since He became my Father and I became His friend, I say, listen to my Father's birds chirping and look at the glory of my Father's handiwork. It changes the way we think about things. We're no longer proud and smug in our own creations. We're no longer drawing attention to our own advancements. We are now bowing down before the wonder of who God is. It is a great change in belief. It is an accompanying great change in behavior, a radical change in behavior. Indeed, if there is no change in behavior, there's no reason to believe that there's been a change in belief. Be very, very careful of somebody who tells you that they've changed their belief system, but you don't see it in their behavior. Either they never understood it in the first place or they don't understand it now. But when you change the way you think about things, you will change the way you do things. It is inevitable. And you can think about it all kinds of ways. You think about it, for example, in relation to a golf swing. But we won't get into that. I remember we had a bad time with that last time I was here. We'll just leave that aside. It will change. When you change your thinking, you change your behavior. Now, the Thessalonians understood this. 1 Thessalonians chapter 1, verse 8. Paul says to them, I want to encourage you by letting you know that the message of the Lord is ringing out from you, not only in Macedonia and in Achaia, but your faith in God has become known everywhere. Therefore, we do not need to say anything about it. Now just stop there for a moment and think. How did the world know that these Thessalonians were different? They did not know as a result of seeing inside their heads. The change in belief would not become apparent as a result of just sitting opposite somebody on a train. But if, not that I'm suggesting there were trains in Thessalonica, it's a mixing of metaphors, but if we were to sit opposite that individual and find that they behave a different way, then we would inquire as to what the difference in their behavior is. For example, within a few miles of Thessalonica, there was one of the most significant mountains, both geographically and religiously, in the whole of the then known world. It was Mount Olympus. And Mount Olympus was significant not only for its geographical stature, but it was significant on account of the fact that it was the home of the Greek gods, so believed. And so men and women within the framework of Thessalonica would be constantly focusing on Mount Olympus, would be thinking and thanking the gods of Mount Olympus, would be going off for picnics in the hope that the gods would not make it rain on them, and so on. And it was part and parcel of their lives. To be born there was, if they came especially from a Greek background, to be riddled with all of that thought concerning religion. Now, let's imagine that a couple had come to faith in Jesus Christ. They had heard the word that Paul had preached, and they had believed in him. And they were having one of their friends from 100 miles away who were coming over to spend a couple of days with them in Thessalonica. And they sent word to say that we're going to come. And they said, by the way, when we come, we're looking forward to our annual picnic on the foothills of Mount Olympus. So when the word came to Mr. and Mrs. X, concerning the impending visit of their friends, and concerning the prospect of the picnic on Mount Olympus, which of course had been something that these two families had been doing all of their lives. They had done it before they had kids, and then they did it when they had kids, and then they did it every time as more kids came along. They were always having picnics on Mount Olympus. But now they came to faith in Jesus Christ. Now Mount Olympus never meant anything to them in terms of the gods. They weren't interested in going back up to the shrines. So they talked to one another. They said, what are we going to do? They're going to think we're totally weird if we don't go up that hill with them, you know. After all, we've gone there for years. And the father says, yeah, I know, but since we found this other king called Jesus, since we embraced the lordship and kingship of Christ, we've never paid any attention to Mount Olympus. And after all, aren't we supposed to reach our friends and our neighbors? Aren't we supposed to have them come to faith in the same Jesus that we trust? The father says to the wife, he says, you know, I think if we go up there for that picnic, we'll be able to cover our bases, but we're going to confuse the issues of Jesus. And they must have wrestled back and forth, and eventually the people come into town. Hey, how you doing? Wonderful. Come on in. Have a cup of tea, the usual thing. Sit around, talking about things. And then, of course, the question. So when's the picnic? Same time as usual? Wife looks at husband, husband looks at wife. Who's the bravest? Wife goes first, as usual. Well, you know, we were thinking we weren't going to have the picnic this time. At least we're going to have a picnic, but we're not going up on Mount Olympus. What? But we've just had another little kid, and we haven't ever taken our kid up to the shrine of the god of such and such, and we were looking forward to that. We wanted to talk to you about that, about those shrines and gods, and you know, we'll get around to it as you're here for a while. No, tell me now, what's the deal? Well, have you ever heard of Jesus of Nazareth? And then it would go from there. Now let's cut to the bedroom in the evening when the mother and father who came, the visiting party came. They're now lying in their beds, looking up at the ceiling, making maps with the cracks. And they're lying and they're saying to themselves, well, here we are, same place as last time, but goodness gracious, there's something really weird going on in here. I mean, can you believe Sadie and George? No picnic? No Mount Olympus? No foreign gods, no shrines. And the wife says, yeah, did you hear what they were actually saying? You know, they're actually claiming that this Jesus of Nazareth, who's been dead for a while, he's coming back. Yes, says the husband, you know, it would be bad enough if all they were saying was, we're into Jesus, now let's go for the picnic. It'd be bad enough if they were saying, you know, we're interested in the teachings of Jesus. He was a guru and he was a great guy. That would be bad enough. But they're absolutely gone totally nuts about this. They're saying that Jesus not only died, but he rose from the dead. And not only that he rose from the dead, but he's actually coming back. Oh, let's go to sleep. We'll deal with it in the morning. Now, I don't think that's a far-fetched illustration.

0: stuff. And if you talk with them, they surely would love to have been saved from it rather than out of it. But whether you were saved from it in prospect or out of it in reality, it is a radical change. Now, I want to say to you that the absence of such teaching has not only led people to spurious professions of faith in Jesus Christ, but confuses the watching world about what it means to believe in Jesus Christ. Because if what we present to people is this, listen, all that it means to become a Christian is you just do this belief thing. It's a kind of esoteric thing. You trust Jesus. You can do all the same stuff. I mean, it doesn't matter. All you do is you just plug in and then you just go with the flow. And there's an awful lot of people who apparently plugged in and are going with the flow, and they don't know who in the world they are, what they are, and nobody knows what to do with them. The difference and the difficulty is that someone never told them, listen, new life, new lifestyle. Let me tell you, young people, you commit your life to Jesus Christ, you just signed up for a holy life. You just signed up for a different life. You signed up for a radical change. There must be a change in your behavior. There must be a change that issues from the way you think. Previously, you thought about things in a certain way, and now you think differently. And the reason you think differently is because the Spirit of God has come to live within your life. And like the people there in Thessalonica, they turned from the lifeless idols to the worship of the living God. And their friends said, they no longer worship at those shrines. It's got something to do with Jesus. I haven't had time to ask them. Oh, you say, well, that's Thessalonica 2,000 years ago. This is Cleveland. Let me tell you something. Cleveland is full of idols. Contemporary Western culture is full of idols. People have come out of a week of worshiping idols, worshiping money, worshiping power, worshiping fame, work, sport, entertainment, food, alcohol, drugs, sex. There are at least half a dozen magazines dedicated to every idol that is in offer. Just go in Borders bookstore and drown yourself under the magazine racks. And if you look at them, they are the preoccupations of our culture. They are idols. Now, if Jesus Christ cannot break the bondage of those idols, then he is less than the person he claimed to be. But in the case of these Thessalonians, he broke the bondage for them. They were once always there, now they're over here. And people said, why is that? And they were unashamed. A radical shift had taken place on account of their discovery of the gospel and of the grace of God.
1: 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We'll hear the conclusion tomorrow. You know, the Bible assures us that when we ask God to reveal himself to us, he will. And our prayer is that God will use the teaching of this program to open closed minds so that unbelievers will become committed followers of Jesus. We also pray believers will grow strong in their faith and local churches will be strengthened as a result. 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
15: You have a problem with your anger, your temper, wrath, whatever it is, jealousy. You need the power of the Holy Spirit in your life. You need it. I need it. I want to be filled every day with God. We need a Spirit-filled church. We need a Spirit-filled army before God.

0: Welcome to Somebody Loves You Radio, the Bible teaching ministry of Raul Reese in Diamond Bar, California. We are glad you've joined us today as we continue our series focused on living a Spirit-led life. Today, Raul will challenge us to walk in communion with God every day as we look to Him for wisdom, courage, and strength. You'll see that like the early believers who were emboldened by the Holy Spirit, you too can live with eternal purpose and godly power. Today's study is part two of our lesson, Empowering of the Holy Spirit. Here's Raul Reese.
1: So what I want to do is I want to take you to the book of Acts, and I want to take you step by step how the birth of the church came about and how this power can be gained even in our own lives tonight. Turn to the book of Acts. Beginning with chapter 1, we'll begin and we'll go through the whole book and just looking at the chapters and seeing what God has to say to us tonight. So the first thing that we need to look at is, who is the Holy Spirit? Is he some mystic person? No. Jesus Christ told the disciples that he would not leave them alone. That even though he was going to depart, that the Comforter, the Holy Spirit, would come to assist them and to comfort them and to be right alongside of them. And so the first thing that has to happen is that the Holy Spirit, as He begins to deal with you as an unbeliever, He begins to come alongside of you, and the Holy Spirit, the first preposition is He's with you. You're not a Christian. When the Holy Spirit is with you, He is bringing now conviction to your heart. Where before you felt not guilty about doing something or saying something or hearing dirty jokes or even saying dirty jokes, now you feel not comfortable saying them. There's something that bugs you inside. It is the voice of God speaking to you. Is God is beginning to convict you and bringing you to repentance. And even though when you come to that place where you're looking up and you're in the bottom of the barrel and you find yourself like the prodigal son among the pigs, God cannot rescue you unless you call upon the name of the Lord and to say, Jesus, I want to repent of my sins. You have just now invited Him into your life, and now you've become a Christian. Now the Holy Spirit is within. He's in operation in my life. That's why Paul the Apostle in 2 Corinthians 5:17 says, therefore, if any man is in Jesus Christ, he or she are brand new people. All things are passed away. Behold, all things are brand new. You begin to see through the eyes new things. And you see, when the Holy Spirit comes upon my life, then what I need when I begin to get cold,

And I'm reading the Bible, and I don't feel like reading, I don't feel like praying, and I start feeling like I want to go back into the world. And what the church needs today, man, is the baptism of the Holy Spirit. The baptism of the Holy Spirit. And that preposition in the Greek is the epi experience, which means is what? The within and now the upon experience. And this is the experience that has been totally abused by the church. For many people will tell you that the baptism of the Holy Spirit is the experience when you receive it of speaking in other tongues. And that puts a category that everybody then has to speak in tongues. And yet that's not what Paul taught, and that's not what Jesus taught. There's a balance. There's abuses in the gifts of the Holy Spirit. And here at Calvary Chapel, what we try to do is when we have a service and we're going to worship the Lord, we don't believe in people standing up when they worship the Lord in front of everybody. Why? Because you're bringing attention to yourself. God wants to move. You see, those kind of things quenches the Holy Spirit. As God is getting ready to make a move and to do a great move in the church, somebody will start speaking in tongues in some of the churches. What happens? That grieves the Holy Spirit of God. Why? Because everybody has to turn around and to see who that person is. Be careful. That as we begin to learn to worship the Lord, that we do it in the right attitude. And we do it in the biblical way. It's important that whenever I worship God, and if I do worship God, I worship Him in spirit and in truth. He has to be real in my life. I am not here to impress any one of you. I have been baptized with the Holy Spirit, and God baptized me with tongues 22 years ago, but you have never heard me speak in tongues. Why? Because that's my private language that God gave to me only to be used in my prayer language, not to impress anybody. That's what Paul said. Tongues in a situation like this would be terrible because there's too many people and there's non-believers among us, and they'll say, these people are crazy. What are they saying? They're nuts. Imagine somebody getting up and starting speaking in tongues and running around the church. It would be crazy. Confusion. It would be like a circus tent. You see, if I was to teach on the baptism of the Holy Spirit, which I'm doing tonight, I will give you scripture. But if I was to teach on an experience of slaying in the Spirit, blowing on people, or touching people or speaking a word so they can fall down, if you go through the whole Bible, you will not find anything that says about slaying the Spirit. There's only one place. Actually, there's two places. One place in the Gospel of John where Jesus was going to be arrested, and they came to the Garden of Gethsemane, and he said, who do you seek? And they said, Jesus. And he said, I am he. And they all fell backwards. And people will use that for slaying the Spirit. First of all those people were the enemies of Jesus. They were non-believers. The second experience of scripture that is used for slaying the Spirit is in chapter 5 of Acts, where Ananias and Sapphira were slain in the Spirit. No, they were killed by the Spirit. They fell down, yes, dead. Not in the Spirit. And I think that's where we have to really be careful. That we're not going to make fun of people, we're not going to criticize people, but we're going to be biblical in what we believe. That's the key. What does the Bible say about the Holy Spirit? Well, first of all, look what he says in the book of Acts, beginning with chapter 1, verse 4. He says, and being assembled together with them, Jesus, he commanded them not to depart from Jerusalem, but to wait for the promise of the Father, which he said, you have heard from me. Which was the promise? The promise of the Holy Spirit. You see, this is Jesus given the command. Given the command that before he leaves, he tells them that he's going to be leaving, but to wait in Jerusalem and not to go anywhere until the Holy Spirit comes. Does that mean that we set up a doctrine of waiting for the Holy Spirit to come? No way. No way. He's not teaching that. Watch what he says, verse 5. For John truly baptized you with water, but you shall be baptized with the Holy Spirit not many days from now. And so they wait, which 40 days Jesus Christ was with them, we call post-resurrection. And then on the day of Pentecost,

0: which the word Pentecost means 50th. 40 days and then 10 days after, the disciples of Jesus Christ and Mary, the mother of Jesus, except Judas already was dead, so the 11 and who? Mary, the mother of Jesus, plus the Bible says there were 120 of them in the upper room. And what were they doing in the upper room in Jerusalem? They were waiting for the promise of the Holy Spirit, just as Jesus said it would come. And you know what's incredible? That when the Holy Spirit comes, there is no confusion. There's no confusion. Sometimes the Holy Spirit, like right now, is moving gently and quietly. Why? Because the Holy Spirit is a gentleman. He's not the author of confusion. And then check this out, verse 8. Again he says it, but you shall receive power, dunamis power, when the Holy Spirit has come upon you. You see that word there, upon, is the word epi. It's different from with and in. Para and in the Greek. That's upon, epi. That is the baptism of the Holy Spirit bringing power to do what? Power shall be to you to make you witnesses to me in Jerusalem, in Judea, in Samaria, and to the uttermost parts of the earth. You see what it's for? It's for power, for service, for witnessing, so that we can share with people. Not be afraid to say to your friends, man, I'm a Christian and I'm not going there. I'm a child of God. You have the boldness in love to tell them. You don't have to be a wimp Christian. God wants to give us that power.
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0: And then after this thing happened, look at chapter 2, beginning with verse 1. Now this is the day of Pentecost. And you begin to see how the promise came about in chapter 2. Watch what he says. And when the day of Pentecost had fully come, they were all with one accord in one place. Did you notice that first of all, when the baptism of the Holy Spirit is going to come, there was no shouting or yelling or disruption. They were all in unity, waiting on the Lord. There it is, in one accord, unity. And then suddenly there came a sound from heaven as a rushing mighty wind, and it filled the whole house where they were sitting. And then there appeared upon them divided tongues of a fire, and it set upon each of them, and they were all filled with the Holy Spirit and began to speak with other tongues as the Spirit gave them the utterance, literally the ability to speak. Notice they weren't for 2 days speaking in tongues like you've heard testimonies. When the Holy Spirit came upon me, I couldn't help myself. I spoke for 2 days and two nights. No, it's not like that. You're under control. He's a gentle person. And what's really neat about that, again, he talks about the power that he brings forth. Now you say, well, wait a minute, Ralph. He says here they all spoke in tongues. Does that mean that everybody speaks in tongues? No, in this particular place, yes. But Paul tells us that not all speak with tongues. Then tell me, what is the fruit of the baptism of the Holy Spirit? Love. Love is the key. Because Paul says in Corinthians, 1 Corinthians chapter 13, that if I speak in tongues, or if I have all faith, or miracles, and wonders, and word of wisdom, word of knowledge, and all the gifts, and if I have not love, I have what? I sound like a brass making a bunch of noise, but have no meaning. No meaning. The gifts of the Holy Spirit have to be in operation through the power of love. Otherwise, they're of no value. No value. You have a problem with your anger, your temper, wrath, whatever it is, jealousy. You need the power of the Holy Spirit in your life. You need it. I need it. I want to be filled every day with God. We need a Spirit-filled church. We need a Spirit-filled army before God. The Spirit gave the ability for them to speak. And you see, there was no confusion, because if you read the rest of the chapter, what happened? People said, it's only 10 o'clock in the morning, they haven't sold wine yet. Are these people drunk? And Peter stood up, and what did he do? He didn't bring confusion. He gave a scriptural background to the experience. You see, you have to have a scriptural background to the experience you have with God. It's right there in chapter 2. Right there in the book of Acts. You come to me and you tell me about the experience, I'm going to ask you, show me in the scriptures where you find it. Show me in the scriptures. You come to me for infant baptism, I can go to the scriptures, we don't have it in the scriptures. You come to tell me about baptism, then I will tell you about immersion, full immersion in water. Not only Jesus was baptized, but we have it not only in the Gospels, but we have it also in the book of Acts, and we have it in the epistles. That's doctrine, you see? It has to be proved. Did Jesus teach it? Do you find it in the four Gospels? And is it in the book of Acts? And do you find it in the epistles, which are Paul's letters and Peter and John's letters and James? That's doctrine. Because otherwise, you're going to take one scripture and put another scripture, and you're taking the Word of God out of context to build your doctrine, not God's doctrine. You have to be careful when you teach the Word of God and when you explain the Word of God to others. God does want us to manifest the gifts of the Holy Spirit, but He wants us to do it in order, not chaotically. In order. Why? Because the Holy Spirit wants to move and wants to baptize. These people were baptized with the Holy Spirit. Watch again in chapter 4 of the book of Acts, beginning with verse 31. These were men who believed in the supernatural work of God. He says in verse 31, and when they had prayed, the place there was assembled together was shaken. And they were all filled with the Holy Spirit, and they spoke the word of God with boldness. Did you notice that people that are filled with the Holy Spirit have a boldness to speak the word of God? There again is the baptism of the Holy Spirit. There's a boldness to speak the word of God. You're not afraid to share with others. We need the power of the Holy Spirit. And then again in chapter 8 of the book of Acts, beginning with verse 15. He said, who then that they had come down and prayed with them and they might receive the Holy Spirit? For as yet the Holy Spirit had not fallen upon none of them. They had only been baptized in the name of the Lord Jesus. And then they laid their hands on them and they received the Holy Spirit. You see, they already had been born again, but now they're being baptized in the Holy Spirit. They had heard about it, but not received it. And then again in chapter 10 of the book of Acts, in verse 44. And while Peter was still speaking these words, the Holy Spirit fell upon him. Notice, upon him. And all those who heard the word. Upon again. Notice the boldness he's given them to preach the word of God. And as he's preaching, the Holy Spirit is zapping people in the congregation. And those of the circumcision who believed were astonished, and as many as came with Peter, because of the gift of the Holy Spirit had been poured out on the Gentiles also, for they had heard them speak with other tongues and magnifying God. And Peter answered. You see what he says about the Holy Spirit? When a true gift of tongues is given to a person, when God gives you the gift of tongues, you're not there to speak to men. It is to magnify God. You're speaking what? You're speaking back to God like a psalm. Magnifying the Lord is not a message in tongues. There's no such thing in the Bible, a message in tongues. No such thing. It's not even scriptural. They were magnifying God. They were praising God. There was no confusion. And then watch this. And then he said, can anyone forbid water that these should not be baptized who have received the Holy Spirit just as we have? They had received it all together. And then in chapter 19 of the book of Acts. And this is a good one. Because this now is Paul coming as he's getting ready to go to Rome. And he's coming down. And what happens, he comes to Ephesus and he finds these people that have heard Apollos preach, but Apollos didn't have a depth of the word, but only what John the Baptist had preached. He had never heard Jesus preach. And he says, hey, you guys, have you guys ever heard of the Holy Spirit? And they said, man, we don't even know who the Holy Spirit is. Tell us. And Paul began to explain to them about the Holy Spirit. Look what he says, verse 2. And he said unto them, did you receive the Holy Spirit when you believed? And so they said to him, we have not so much as heard whether who is the Holy Spirit. And he said unto them, into what then have you been baptized? You see, the baptism of the Holy Spirit. What have you been baptized into? Yeah, they already had been baptized in water through John the Baptist, but now he's talking about the baptism of the Spirit. Watch this. And they said, into John's baptism. Which one's that? The baptism of repentance in water. You see? And then watch. And then Paul said to them, John indeed baptized you with the baptism of repentance, saying to the people that they should believe on Jesus Christ, who would come after him, that is on Christ Jesus. And when they heard this, they were baptized in the name of the Lord Jesus. And when Paul had laid his hands on them, the Holy Spirit came upon them. There it is again. They spoke with tongues and they prophesied, which means what? They glorified God through the word of God. You see how simple it is, and yet it's so hard for people? Why? Because people don't study God's word. People have mistaught. They've been mistaught by people. You see, if you come from a background where people are standing up all the time and they're running around and speaking in tongues and disturbing the services while the preacher or the teacher is teaching, that's not of the Lord. In a service like this, in the evening or in the morning, we should already be preparing our hearts to come here. So when the music and the worship is before us, we can open our hearts before God every day and say, God, I want everything you have for me, Lord, fill me. I want to be filled every day. But let me ask you the question, what is hindering your life tonight from being filled? It can be anger. It can be wrath. It can be any kind of a sin, man, that you need to get rid of tonight to be baptized with the Holy Spirit. God wants to fill you. Not only fill you, you know what Jesus said? That when the Holy Spirit would come, it would be coming out of your insides, out of your innermost, like a rushing water, like a river, just could not stop, just rushing out of you completely, just running over. And you know what? That's what I desire in my life. I don't want to be dry. I want to be overflowing with the Holy Spirit. God, help us to understand the abuse of the gifts of the Holy Spirit. But at the same time, God give us understanding to be able to be open and say, God, whatever it may be in my life tonight, please, God, fill me. Fill me. And it doesn't mean that you're going to speak in tongues. Some of you could speak in tongues. And if God baptizes you by faith with tongues, then that's your prayer language God gives you. So when you go into your closet, or like when I'm alone in my car or in my office, I can pray to God, because I don't like to pray in English, but I pray in tongues, because then what? I pray to God as the Spirit gives the utterance, and I don't know. My intellect cannot understand it, but the Spirit makes intercession for me. He tells God what I need. And Paul says in Romans chapter 8, verse 26 and 27, that we with groanings come to God, groaning. You may sound stupid, but to God it's not stupid. The Spirit groans within us. I want to know Him and the power of His resurrection in my life tonight.
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16: Near the end of the Revolutionary War, George Washington received a letter from one of his own officers. Colonel Louis Nicola suggested that America might be better served by a monarchy, with Washington himself as king. Washington firmly rejected the idea. He had spent years leading Americans in a fight for independence from a monarchy. He would not see that victory end with America creating a king of its own. He understood that the cause of the revolution was greater than any one man. His example reminds us that power can be offered, earned, or taken. But character determines whether we use it for ourselves or remain faithful to something greater.
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20: You can still find something to say I'm sorry for. You know what? I'm sorry you feel that way. I really want to hear from you what you believe about this, because I want to be a better person and I actually want our relationship to work. That goes against the grain of saying, you need to clean it up. You need to fix it. Because when we do that, that's actually just moving them away from us as opposed to moving them toward us in a safe manner. Mm. And we want to be that safe parent. So you can be safe by being authentic.
21: Well, that's Jim Burns, and he shared last time here about navigating the joyful, sometimes heart-wrenching role of parenting adult children. Thanks for being with us here on Focus on the Family with Jim Daly. I'm John Fuller.
22: You know, John, more and more parents are facing a reality that they never expected, and that is their adult son or daughter is questioning or maybe even walking away from the Christian faith that they were raised in. And it becomes such a disappointing burden for the parents. Like, what did we do wrong? How did we not communicate effectively? If we did our job right, I'm sure the Lord would have done his job right. So where is the breakdown? And you know what? It often is right there in this little thing called free will. Like, you know, God was a parent, Adam and Eve. And look what his kids did. Mm-hmm. And we're all, you know, part of that connection of a sin-filled world. So the point is, we can do everything well. We're never going to do it perfectly. But kids have their choices. Teens make choices. Adults, our children in their 20s, make choices that we might see as harmful, but they don't see it the way we see it. Today, we want to continue the discussion with Jim Burns. And if you missed last time, get the app so you can download it and get access to all the programs, but especially the discussion yesterday. Mm-hmm. So you can catch up, or you can go to the website and do that from the focusonthefamily.com website. All in all, we're here to help you. We've got counselors, we've got so much help, and we want to continue this discussion for parents of adult children.
21: And Jim Burns is the founder of Homeward, a ministry that has been equipping parents for a long, long time. He's really got an authentic...
22: I think he's saying you're old, Jim. I don't know. I am old.
21: Well, you've got an authenticity and an approachability to you that I think just really connects with people. And Jim has captured his thoughts about this topic in a terrific book, When Your Adult Child Strays, Trading Heartache for Hope. And we'll encourage you to get a copy of that from us.
22: Jim, welcome back.
23: Great to be back with you all.
22: Continuing the chat, and it was so good. You know, many of us are living in this, and it's become one of the dominant questions that we receive online or through phone calls here to the counseling team. My 20-something is doing this, and fill in the blank, and it's all over the board. It's sexual issues. It's decisions to live together. Mm-hmm. And, you know, parents, to that opening I mentioned, we wear that pretty roughly because what did we do wrong? What happened here? Respond to that.
23: Well, we play the shoulda game. We should have done this. We should have done that. And I know Kathy and I did that. Our kids bumped in college. They didn't take the major step that we even talk about in this, you know, particular book we're talking on today. But when they did it, we took the blame as if only we would have done something differently. And I think too many parents do that. I think too many parents play that, I should have done this, when we're not in control. And that's where we have to relinquish our kids to God. And that's a hard thing to do.
22: If you were to describe the parents' prototype that you see are most successful, what do those parents look like? What are their attitudes? You've seen these over the years, these parents that now have 20, 30 something kids, and they're generally healthy. What are the attributes of those parents that you've seen?
23: I actually don't think they know they've done this, but this is what they've done. In those first 2 years, they've kind of catered to them and they've just loved on their kids. And then they controlled them for protection till about 10. Then they moved to coaching where, you know, coaches are still in charge, but they started to let the kids make some decisions. They became consultants from 15 to 18. And in consulting, most of those day-to-day decisions were done by the kids, and they embrace that. You know how many weeks that is? 936 weeks from the time they're born till the time they, you know, become an adult.
22: That sounds so finite. 936 weeks.
23: Yeah, that's it, right. But these were ones prepared. The ones who didn't prepare for this, they were still in control. They were telling their kid what to wear at 18. But the point that I'm saying here is that it's those parents that allowed, and then they bought into the fact that their kids were now adults, even though they didn't act like adults and they didn't always make good adult decisions, but they were going to treat them. They had moved from a parent-child relationship to a parent-adult child, and that's a big difference.
22: But listen, a lot of young people in their 20s, especially right now, are re-examining what they believe. So often, you know, we've had conversations with experts talking about deconstructing the Christian faith. Right. So they get it down and they disavow it because they deconstruct it.
23: Right.
22: And then there's others that are actually in the process of making the faith their own.
23: Yeah.
22: Parents need to allow that. John Lennox, the great mathematician at Oxford, now retired, but a tremendous thinker, he said, the best thing that my mother and father did for me was to allow me to read books. And this is like at 13, 14. Karl Marx, they said, no, read it. You need to know about it.
23: Yeah.
22: Not to be intimidated by it, but, you know, John Lennox is a brilliant man. He became, you know, the head of mathematics at Oxford. But he said his parents willingly and wanted him to be familiar with things. And then they would challenge it at the dinner table. Now, tell me what you learned about communism. You know, those kinds of thoughts. Speak to that.
23: Okay. What I love about him is that he did that when the kids were still in the home. Mm-hmm. So what we do is we sometimes don't do it that way. We won't let them have a doubt. We won't let them have a struggle or share a struggle, or we won't let them read a book that goes against something. And then they get away to college or they go into the workforce or whatever. They're killed because they've never even heard this stuff.
22: Mm.
23: So I think the best thing we can do is teach them to become critical thinkers at even a young age. And I'm saying, you know, my little 10-year-old grandson, you know, I'm beginning the process as grandpa to help him think critically about something. And what I'll do on that is he'll tell me something that the kids are doing at school. And I go, what do you think about that? Now, I'm, you know, at this point, I haven't read, you know, communist books to him, but I think I'm a lot safer to have him read some of that stuff under my wings than, you know, what he's going to get when he goes away to school.
22: And of course, his example is just that what he perceived out of that is that my father didn't fear those things in his faith.
23: Yeah.
22: That's a great thing to communicate.
23: It's a great thing. And with our faith, we shouldn't fear a lot of the stuff. We're so fearful. Our God is bigger than any of this stuff.
22: Yeah. That's so true. You have a story about Christy, your daughter, which illustrates this difference between rejecting faith and forming an independent faith. So what was her story?
23: Her senior year, she wrote a column, and the column in the school newspaper said, I had to disown my parents' faith to own my own faith. And I'll tell you, I still get chills thinking about that because I was like, oh my gosh, Christy's going to blow it and she's going to do all this stuff. It was the best thing. She deconstructed in a positive way. Too much of her faith was really the faith of mom and dad.
22: Mm-hmm.
23: And again, we did Bible studies at home and we prayed together. We did all these kind of things. So in a sense, she had to kind of disown us in the faith department to own her own. Now, guess what? We go to the same church. The fruit doesn't fall far from the tree, but she does have a faith that's her own now, and it's a strong faith. And she, the things she reads are a little different than the things I read.
22: And even in that description, what we're saying is don't yank the chain so quickly. Don't be fearful to allow them to wonder about the world around them.
23: Yeah. Well, when you look at faith formation, Jim, one of the aspects of growing in faith formation is that you can actually live in a world that you don't understand everything about it. I mean, I always will laugh and just say, well, I don't know, I'll have to ask God when I get to heaven because I have no idea. That's actually a stronger thing than, you know, buttoning it down for our kids. So we found that with Christy going through this time of searching, that, yeah, it was deconstruction. That's when deconstruction can be good.
22: As a parent of adult children, one of the things we, well, the whole journey, they know you better than anybody. Your spouse knows you best, right. Then your kids are going to know you.
23: Right.
22: And I think in that context, how do we live up to the reality that we're not perfect?
23: Yeah.
22: And we're going to try hard. We're going to try to live a Christian right. faith very well,
23: right.
22: but we're going to blow it. I'm going to say yeah. things that you're scratching your head to my son or my daughter.
23: Right.
22: Speak to the healthy nature of that,
23: yeah. no, it's
22: because we're all sinners
23: right.
22: full of sin, and we're right. saved by grace.
23: Right. Well, I think it's a very healthy thing. And I actually write and talk a lot about it with people, with parents of adults, is that sometimes we have to embrace, I'm sorry, you know, to say, you know what? That was all about me and that wasn't about you. And I got stuff going on at work, or, you know, your mom and I are feeling some pressure here. And so I blew it. I was out of line on that conversation, or I did this or I did that. I think sometimes we just have to admit our sinfulness. I mean, you can say I'm a sinner and I'm saved by grace. Sure. But sometimes we just have to simply say to them, I'm sorry, and lead with the I'm sorry.
22: And be sincere.
23: Be sincere. And again, you can't lead. Let's say you're in estrangement and they're saying it's all about you. Well, and you don't think it is. You think it's kind of about them too. You can still find something to say I'm sorry for. You know what? I'm sorry you feel that way. I really want to hear from you what you know, believe about this, because I want to be a better person and I actually want our relationship to work. That goes against the grain of saying you need to clean it up. You need to fix it, because when we do that, that's actually just moving them away from us as opposed to moving them toward us in a safe manner.
22: Mm.
23: And we want to be that safe parent.
22: So
23: you can
22: true.
23: Be safe by being authentic.
22: Mm-hmm. Yeah.
21: 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And Jim, as we do this kind of work with our adult kids, sometimes they make decisions that upset one parent,
23: yeah.
21: but not necessarily the
23: right.
21: other.
23: Right.
21: And so there have been frictions in some marriages I know, regarding adult kids of ours. And so how do we navigate that? How do we stay on the same team? Because it's really
22: That's
21: critical
22: good.
21: That we don't let that child get in the way of yeah. our relationship.
23: Well, first of all, you're going to have to accept, because this is just parenting 101, that we're not going to agree on everything. I think when they get older and we don't agree, it's harder.
22: Mm-hmm.
23: You know, I would say most of Kathy's and my strongest, intense discussions, how's that for not saying arguments?
22: Same terminology.
23: Right. But I would say it's over our kids still.
22: Yeah.
23: And Kathy and I do have a different way. I have this book on doing life with your adult children. And the second approach is unsolicited advice is taken as criticism. And Kathy will sometimes say, you need to work on principle number two right now, because I'm giving advice and it sounds like criticism, right? So that's where I think as a couple, we have to, what do we agree on? I mean, for Kathy and I, we probably agree on 85%, but it's that 15% that drives us nuts. There are times when I just have to say, you know what? I'm going to let Kathy do her thing a little different than I'm going to do. There's times when she has to say that to me. But if people can't get, you know, on the same page, then that's where I think we need a moderator. And I think we come in and, you know, there's great Christian coaches out there. There's some great Christian counseling. And I actually think that this is a stage that it's very few of us can get through without the help of other people. So we have a couple, Terry and Sharon. They've raised their kids. Their kids are not perfect. They are amazing people. And we meet with them about 6 times a year. And, you know, I have a little notice in my pocket where I have about 5 questions I want to ask them. Mm-hmm. And that's where we get some of our counsel. Now, he's a health executive. He's not a therapist. He's not a pastor. He should be. He was the chairman of an elder board at a church. But they have helped us big time.
21: Mm-hmm.
23: And sometimes they'll just say, no, we don't see eye to eye on that one either. So,
22: and then rest in it.
23: Yeah, I think you have to figure it out. Yeah. So it almost goes back to what I was talking about in terms of our own self. I find that I do better with Kathy if we're at odds over one of the children's decisions or how they're raising their kids or, oh my gosh.
22: You're touching all the hot buttons.
23: I know. And we have them. So what I'm better when we go on date night and looking at each other's eyes and recommit our relationship, when we really do put the discipline into making sure that our marriage is not, we haven't buried the stuff under the mat. Mm. And so it's funny because it almost goes opposite to it. I don't have to convince her that I'm right. She doesn't have to convince me that she's right. How do you live with the fact that you're going to disagree? You know, our spouses are humans and they are smarter than us sometimes and they're sinners and you know all this, and so we live with that complication. That's the nature of it.
22: Yeah,
23: we can't expect to always be on the same page, but try to get on as much as you can.
22: You know, Jim, I wanted to bring this up I think last time we spoke on this yesterday, but the issue of anxiety and maybe even tipping into depression, I think the CDC said 15 to 25 year olds, at least one report that I read from the CDC said that community, it's about, you know, I don't, probably about 14 million, I think, that are in that demographic, 15 to 25. 50% are experiencing anxiety and or depression.
23: Right.
22: That's a whole different parenting issue that crops up.
23: Right.
22: And, you know, given what we're talking about, you have to now have that capacity as a parent to work with a child, maybe as high as 50% in that age group, 15 to 25, that are dealing with that. How do we go about discerning it, understanding it, and helping?
23: So I'm really glad you brought it up. And I believe you're right. And it's the largest demographic right now of that age group we've ever had. So yeah, a lot of depression, a lot of anxiety. And we can talk about social media from them being raised. We can talk about all these other things. But as a parent, you know, we're not a psychologist, okay? Most parents aren't psychologists.
22: Right.
23: You know, you have psychologists who listen to the broadcast and fine. But it's their kid. So it's a different ball game.
22: Mm-hmm.
23: So I think we need to become people who understand, how do you help someone who's going through anxiety and depression? But I don't think you sit them down at the table and say, so you're depressed. What's wrong with you is you're depressed. I don't think we do that. I think we have to learn, how do you treat a person who might be depressed? How do you treat a person who's going through really some extreme anxiety? The harder part is you've got kids today who are in that age bracket, the 15 to 25. And older too, but you've got kids in that bracket that they could be clinically depressed. That's a different kind of depression and anxiety than the kind of depression and anxiety that is just going on because they're going through so many transitions and so many changes. So if you believe that your adult child is going through some type of deeper anxiety or depression, then that's when I think, you know, you bring in the experts. And as a family, don't just put them in, but say, hey, as a family, we want to talk about all the things that are going on. And, you know, there are some great books and there's, you know, obviously you guys have broadcasts on this. There's a lot of great things to learn on it, but it's, you know, my mom didn't have to ever look up social media. I mean, we just had we had the phone with a long cord and she was always mad at me because I'd take it into my bedroom. Well, today, so she didn't have to learn this stuff. Today, we have to learn, if our child is feeling anxiety or depression, we have to learn about that and how do we help them? And there are things that we can do, but don't be the armchair psychologist. You were not made that. Your mom and your dad get the help you need.
22: And that's good. Act on those observations too. Yes. I think that's another thing.
23: And be aware
22: of it. Yeah.
23: And a lot of parents aren't aware. So, you know, what the kids are doing is they're depressed and anxious and the parents think that they're just behavior problems.
22: Right. So you got to be able to discern that much.
23: Exactly.
22: Jim, we've talked about this idea of loving your child regardless and being there, being the backstop, regardless of behavioral issues. But let's move that to the 20-something, maybe even 30-something, where that relationship is toxic. It's that dark. It's no longer that easy, if I could put it that way. Yeah. And people can fill in the blanks as to what they might be dealing with.
23: Right.
22: But there's accusations. There's just severe negative energy going on in the relationship. How do we as parents deal with that kind of toxic relationship and put boundaries around it, maybe to protect our spouses or other children that are still in the home.
23: Right.
22: What is that approach?
23: Well, I think there's lots of ways we could go. But one is, you mentioned the word boundaries. And I think it's important that we understand that we do need to put boundaries up. If something is toxic, then we put boundaries into it. And we can say, you know what, honey, we love you so much, but right now, this kind of behavior isn't, you know, going to be welcome in the home. Can we take you out on a regular basis and go get coffee, just us two, but we don't want this in the house with the other kids or whatever it might be. So here's some of our boundaries. Here's some of our expectations. You know, can you live with that? And if they can't live with that, then say, okay, fine. And keep in the relationship.

0: the attitude thing. So you want to know what it is. A lot of people who are in estrangement and toxic relationships, estrangement's a toxic relationship, but there's other toxic relationships. But a lot of people say they don't know why their child is acting this way toward them. Mm-hmm. So if you can find that out by just simply saying, you know, what's going on, don't do that in the heat of the battle, and don't try to change your child. The mistake we make is we go, as I said, you know, you're wrong and I'm right. No, I think we have to say, help me understand how you feel.
1: Right.
0: And I know that sounds like a therapist, but I mean, help me understand how you feel. What's going on? And then we have to bite our tongue. It's not the time for us to go and get defensive. So a parent has to take the lead. And a lot of that is biting the tongue.
1: Yeah. What you're describing, though, is kind of a parental curiosity.
0: Yeah.
1: Which is a good posture to be in at that point, rather than being referee, judge, whatever descriptor you have.
0: No. Take that job description.
1: Ask good questions.
0: Mm-hmm. Exactly.
1: To find out where the angst is.
0: No.
1: You know, one of the things I found with even people that do not appreciate Christianity, they've had a bad experience. And often those that are most hostile to the faith are people that had terrible situations growing up or something like that. My parents were the worst hypocrites, you know, and you get this and it formulates in them this angst toward a Christian.
0: Exactly.
1: They don't even know you know, and yet when I've sat with them and broken the caricature or the stereotype and, you know, we sit and we talk, and they're going, you're not like the Christians I know.
0: No, I know.
1: And it's unfortunate because we all should be.
0: Right.
1: They should be saying, you're like every other Christian I know.
0: Right.
1: How, why do you love me? Why do you care about me? Right. But when you project concern for people and interest in people, and this would include your adult children, something in the human heart opens up, even for the crusty soul.
0: Exactly. I had a guy who was in our home. We had had a birthday party for him. We did not have the same view on sexuality. And he told me his story. And it was a horrible story. I mean, I'm sorry. His parents were goofy when it came to the faith and whatnot. I mean, just really goofy.
1: Destructive.
0: Yeah. I was trying to be nicer.
1: Yeah.
0: But they were. And for some reason, I started to well up with tears. And I just said, I'm so sorry. And he looked at me like, why are you sorry? And I said, because something that's so near and dear to me and so important to me, I kind of feel like you got a raw deal. Mm. And I'm sure that he did some goofy stuff where his parents, you know, could come down on him. But his parents didn't do a good job.
1: Yeah.
0: What he needed to see at that point was the us showing love and care to him, not trying to fix him for his weird thoughts on, very different thoughts than us, on his sexuality.
1: Your dad, you put some boundaries around your dad. Was that like, give me the car keys because you can't drive? Or what were those boundaries?
0: Well, he took the car keys the first day because I hit a trash can the very first day I got my license.
1: Oh, I was just thinking when you were older. You're 20-something?
0: No. My dad was an alcoholic. And my grandpa on my mom's side was an alcoholic. So our dysfunction in our family was alcoholism. Mm-hmm. And so, for example, I love my dad. Dad was one of these guys who, some people don't like to use the term functioning alcoholic, but he was. He was good in business. He did things. He came to my games. He wasn't a horrible person. But as he started drinking, I never let my kids drive with him. And I didn't even say that to him. I just kind of go, oh, we're going to do this. I never let him stay there because I was afraid that one day grandpa would take him someplace. You know, I just didn't.
1: So unspoken boundaries.
0: Some unspoken boundaries, some spoken boundaries. And the spoken boundaries never went well. And so we did that, but I still tried to stay in the story with dad, and we did lots of things, and I visited him all the time and, you know, did all these things. One day he was in a motorhome, his motorhome with my mom, and he almost crashed the motorhome, and I got him to go to an alcoholic drug rehab center at 68 years old. Mm. The other guys were like in their 20s, right? And he was the Pied Piper, and dad never drank again, and dad pulled it together. And so some of those boundaries I was then able to break away from over the years, and we ended up with a really cool relationship. Now, I'm not saying dad was perfect, but dad, in his sobriety, he made a lot better decisions. That's a hard one, because even whenever you deal with adult children, a lot of times as your children are getting older, so are your parents. I had the blessing of having my dad become a Christian. My mom had died, having my dad become a Christian, being a, you know, almost a fellowship type relationship with him. I never dreamed that was going to happen. And I literally did have to set some boundaries that I was not really happy about and always kind of felt guilty about too.
1: Jim, right at the end here, I want to end with that positive story.

0: out of your book
1: Yeah.
0: about your friend Ron, who, beach trips with his son,
1: Yeah.
0: discussions. Describe
1: Right.
0: that, because I think it knits together
1: Yeah.
0: everything we've talked
1: Yeah,
0: about.
1: really, it does. And I hadn't thought about that for a long time. Ron had a lot of tension with his son. His son didn't, he violated his values and he strayed from faith and he did all these things. And Ron was the type of guy that said, sit, he's kind of a man's man. Sit down. I'm going to tell you what is going on and you need to pull this together. That didn't work. And it only broke their relationship. So Ron decided to go on a week trip. Ron surfed, fished, and they brought bikes. And so they just did three things that both he and his son liked to do. And they vacationed together and they had laughter and they went out to dinner and they ate. I think they had Mexican food every night because the son likes Mexican food, right? And kind of toward the end, the son, said, Dad, this has been the greatest time I've ever had with you, and it's been so good. And I know you have questions, and I know you have, and I'm going to be okay. You know what? I know you're worried about me, and yeah, I've made some, dumb decisions, and I'm probably in agreement with most of those that you would say are dumb. But I'm coming back, and I just want you to know this has helped me so much
0: Wow.
1: to make the turn, because I know you love me, and I know every night you'd want to tell me, how wrong I was on certain things, and you never did. And I just want to thank you for that. And today, by the way, this is an ongoing story. Today, Ron and his son are in business together, and it's kind of almost a Christian business, and they do so many great things as family. So, it started out pretty bumpy, but Ron swallowed his pride and said, I'm going to build this relationship on the long haul.
0: Well, that's exactly what we want to end on,
1: Yeah.
0: is the longer arc that you mentioned throughout the program,
1: Right.
0: and the idea that in your 20s you're going to experience some things that may be displeasing to mom and dad, and we get it, and that's okay. But look at that long arc, and like the outcome of Ron and his son, that's what you're aiming for. And that was a beautiful way to end. Thank you, Jim. Thanks for being with us.
1: Oh, always great to be with you.
0: And like we often do, just make a gift of any amount, monthly or a one-time gift, and we'll send you Jim's book, When Your Adult Child Strays, Trading Heartache for Hope, as our way of saying thank you for jumping in, getting a great resource that you can apply right now, and then helping other families to get those resources as well.
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10: Near the end of the Revolutionary War, George Washington received a letter from one of his own officers. Colonel Louis Nicola suggested that America might be better served by a monarchy, with Washington himself as king. Washington firmly rejected the idea. He had spent years leading Americans in a fight for independence from a monarchy. He would not see that victory end with America creating a king of its own. He understood that the cause of the revolution was greater than any one man. His example reminds us that power can be offered, earned, or taken. But character determines whether we use it for ourselves or remain faithful to something greater.
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0: Good afternoon and welcome to the Narrow Path radio broadcast. My name is Steve Gregg and we're live for an hour each weekday afternoon. It's a live program so that you can call in and ask questions about the Bible or the Christian faith for us to discuss. You can call in if you disagree with the host and want to discuss that on the air. Feel free to do that. The number to call is 844-484-5737. I'm going to give you that number again. It's 844-484-5737. And we have a couple of lines open. If you want to call right now, you can probably get through. Looks like it. This weekend, I'm speaking in a number of places in, I don't know if you call it the Central Valley or what you call it here in California. To me, it's Northern California, but obviously California goes a lot further north than this. It's probably Central Valley or something like that. I don't know the right name for it. But then I didn't know the name for the place I lived in California, which is called the Inland Empire until fairly recently. Anyway, so Fresno, I'm talking about Fresno, Coors Gold, Clovis, Oakhurst. These are areas I'm speaking in this weekend, starting tonight in Oakhurst, but then there's quite a lot of places, actually. I'm speaking including some things that are not public meetings, where I'm filming some podcasts with somebody who lives up here, which is 6 hours worth while I'm here. There's probably another six or seven meetings in these 4 days I'm up here. If you are in those areas, want to join us, go to thenarrowpath.com. Go to the tab that says announcements, and when you do, you can find today's and or tomorrow's or the next day's dates. You can see where I'm speaking, and you can join us if you'd like to. All right, we're going to go to the phones now, and let's see what we want to do first. We've got Michael in Denver, Colorado, is first in line. Hi, Michael. Welcome.
1: Hi, Steve. Good to talk to you again. I just had a quick comment and question today, and I'll take my answer over the air. So first of all, I apologize if anyone's brought this up, because this is the first time I got to listen to this show this week. But this Thursday, tonight, August 27th, there's going to be a partial lunar eclipse, which is going to turn the moon a copper red color, kind of creating a blood moon. And it's sparked biblical speculation from a lot of people, saying it evokes Joel 2:31, which reads, the sun shall be turned into darkness and the moon into blood before the day of the Lord comes. And key references also include Acts 2:20 and Revelation 6:12. Which kind of described the moon becoming like blood, signaling the start of apocalyptic events. And I was just wanting to kind of get your impressions on this, or kind of your interpretation of those verses that talk about the moon turning into blood.
0: Well, the moon turning into blood, no doubt, just speaks of it turning blood red, as opposed to, you know, it doesn't really, the rock in space doesn't turn into liquid made of red and white corpuscles, for example. To turn to blood means to turn red like blood. And you're talking about a phenomenon, which you say is going to be denied, where that kind of happens. Yeah, and there's been quite a few of those, actually not too long ago. In fact, there have been so many of them that one prophecy pastor, teacher, wrote a book about the blood moons, and he thought this is somehow a sign of the times. And actually, he had a certain set of dates that he thought they were signaling and didn't happen, which is always going to happen whenever people make those kind of predictions. The statement in Joel's prophecy in Joel chapter 2 is quoted by Peter in Acts chapter 2 as being in the process of being fulfilled in his day. That prophecy in Joel, it says that God's going to pour out his spirit on all flesh. Of course, that's what Peter said was happening there at Pentecost, and that your sons and daughters will prophesy and all that. But then it goes on and talks about a judgment which was coming too. And so it says there, I will show wonders, verse 30, I will show wonders in the heavens and in the earth, blood and fire and pillars of smoke. The sun shall be turned into darkness, the moon into blood before the coming of the great and awesome day of the Lord. And it shall come to pass that whoever calls on the name of the Lord shall be saved. Now, the fact that it ends with that statement, whoever calls on the name of the Lord shall be saved, and that Peter quotes that as being true in his time. And, of course, Paul quotes it also in Romans 10, that line, which means he applies this prophecy to our times as well, or to the church age, not the end of the times, but the times that the apostles were in, as well as now, whoever calls on the name of the Lord will be saved. But Peter specifically indicated that these things were happening or beginning to happen in his day. The first instance of it was the pouring out of the Spirit at Pentecost. The blood and the fire on earth and the pillars of smoke, I believe, were fulfilled when Jerusalem was set on fire by the Romans. There were pillars of smoke. There was blood running through the streets. Josephus tells us there was certainly fire. The temple was burned down. And that these things will all come to pass, it says, before that great and awesome day of the Lord. Now, the great and awesome day of the Lord, I believe, is the end of Temple Judaism, which came to an end with the destruction of the temple in AD 70. And that's why Peter saw it as relevant to his generation. Jesus said it would happen in that very generation. And so Peter sees the first inkling of it with the outpouring of the Holy Spirit. And so he quotes the whole passage as, yeah, this is it. This is the day of this fulfillment. Now, of course, the destruction of Jerusalem was like 40 years later, but they both happened within a single generation. So it's not at the same day or the same hour or the same week or year, but it was in the same generation. This transition from the old covenant era to the new covenant era was what was taking place in that generation. Just like the generation that came out of Egypt. They were liberated from Egypt, but they didn't come into their inheritance, into their promised land, until 40 years later. So there was a transitional generation between the deliverance from Egypt when the old covenant was made, and they're coming into their promises. So also when the new covenant was made, there was a 40-year transitional generation before Jerusalem was destroyed. Now, I think the reason for that, sometimes it takes a whole generation to get the old ways out of their mind. We see that the Jews that came out of Egypt, they still had a lot of Egypt in them. And so he had to kind of wean them of those Egyptian ideas, like golden calves and things like that, over a period of a generation. So the next generation was freer from it, the ones who weren't born in Egypt. Likewise, the Jews had been under the law and the temple and so forth for 1,400 years. And even when Jesus came and died for our sins and ended the need for the temple, the Jewish Christians still kind of went to the temple. They didn't need to. It was unnecessary, but they were just used to it. It's like getting Egypt out of the people who were rescued from Egypt. God had to get the whole Judaism out of the Jews who had been raised that way, even after the new covenant had come. So he gave them, I think quite mercifully, he didn't make them turn on a dime. He gave them a generation to get the old system out of their minds and then to come into the full realization of the new. So that was a very significant time. Most of the prophets had something to say about that period of time, and Joel was one of them, and Peter said this is that period of time. So that's what that's my understanding of the blood moon that he refers to there. I hope that clarifies something. Sasha from Oak Grove, California, welcome to The Narrow Path. Thanks for calling.
2: Hi, Steve. Hi. I have a couple questions in regards to demons, Satan, devil. So there's a couple, but they kind of all go together. So okay. The first one is, who are demons and where do they come from? And then can a believer be inhabited by demons? And in what capacity can the devil devour you? And that's coming from the 1 Peter 5:8, where it says, yes. That one. And then I'll take my question offline.
0: Okay, that's fine. And you've asked some hard questions because the Bible itself actually doesn't give us the answers to those things. Some people think it does, but I don't think it does. The first is, who are the demons and where do they come from? I was raised as a Christian under the impression that there was a third of the angels that fell when Lucifer fell. and that when we deal with demons today, we're dealing with the fallen angels. Now, that is a possibility. All I can say is the Bible doesn't tell us that. The Bible does mention there are fallen angels, a couple of times anyway, if not more. And yet that never tells us if the demons are them or not. When it talks about the fallen angels in 2 Peter chapter 2, verse 4, and in Jude verse 6, it says that the angels that have sinned are kept in chains under darkness, waiting for the judgment of the great day, which doesn't sound like, you know, they're out and about possessing people, though they may be. It may be a figurative way of talking about things. But the Bible does not give us any authoritative answer to the question, are the fallen angels the demons? And there are people who have other views. There are Christians who think that the demons are simply the disembodied spirits of previous wicked people who've lived. Some think there was a wicked, rebellious generation before Adam. I don't believe that, but that's called the gap theory. They think that there were other people before Adam and Eve, and that they were rebellious and God had to wipe them out, and that the demons could be the spirits of those people set loose upon us. Others have thought it might be the spirits of the Nephilim. The Nephilim are the giants that are mentioned in Genesis chapter 6. There's not really a reason in the world, that is, I should say, a biblical case to be made at all, for the Nephilim's, their disembodied spirits are now the demons. I don't see that in the Bible anywhere. But it could be. I mean, we just don't know. The Bible does not tell us where they came from or what they are. The idea that they're fallen angels is a pretty widespread view. And since we know there are fallen angels, it becomes a view that is not impossible. The idea that they are the departed spirits of wicked people who in some way have become slaves of Satan and have to serve him in their afterlife, that view is not without its adherents also. I don't know that that makes an awful lot of sense biblically, but we're not given a straight answer. What we do know is the angels, I should say the demons, are under the command of Satan, apparently. The Pharisees referred to Beelzebub as the prince of the demons, or the ruler of the demons. And in Revelation 12:7, it talks about how Satan and his angels, which means messengers, probably demons, are making war against, Michael and his angels. It says in Matthew 25:41 that the goats and the sheep are separated, and the goats are sent off to everlasting fire prepared for the devil and his angels. It sounds like, now, if we say his angels, we may think, oh, then that's talking about the fallen angels. Well, it could be. It could well be. But remember, angels simply means messengers. Actually, the devil's messengers could even be living human beings who are his messengers. In fact, Paul says something like that in 2 Corinthians 11, where he said that, Satan himself appears as an angel of light. How much more his ministers or his messengers appear as ministers of righteousness. So the devil has ministers, and they could be the angels, the angeloi, which means messengers. So we have only allusions to them in various ways, in various contexts. We don't have an explanation given, which means I'm not going to either. Now, you did ask something that I have maybe even more interest in. Can a Christian be inhabited by a demon? Once again, the Bible does not say yes or no directly about that. Most Christians I've met hold a view that demons cannot possess Christians. And I think they do so not so much on any direct statement of Scripture so much as their intuitions. They say, well, the Bible does say that our bodies are the temple of the Holy Spirit. Now, the Bible does say that, though it doesn't say anything about demon possession there. But they say, well, if our bodies are the temple of the Holy Spirit, then a demon can't live in there too. Well, that's a nice thought. I mean, that's more sentimental than logical. I mean, there's nothing in the Bible that says that the Holy Spirit can only live in your body with forces and influences that are positive. Because after all, Paul said in Galatians that the flesh wars against the Spirit, and the spirit against the flesh, and these two are contrary to each other. These are two influences or forces inside of us. So, the Holy Spirit can live in us and does, that doesn't mean that everything else in us is quite amenable to him. Our flesh is not. Demons would not be if they happen to be there, but we're not told whether they could be there. But the idea that, you know, our bodies are the temple of the Holy Spirit is one of the main arguments that people use to say that a Christian can't be possessed by demons. Well, that may be true, because the Bible doesn't come out and say that Christians can be. There are some various things in the Bible that make me wonder whether Christians can be or not. But I just don't know. My approach to that whole question is, I don't have to know whether Christians can be possessed by demons or not. If I encounter a person who seems to be a Christian and seems to be possessed by demons, I'm going to go ahead and deal with it as if it is a demon. If I'm wrong, and no harm, no foul. If it is a demon, then that's the only kind of help they can get. Now, it's also possible that somebody who seems to be a Christian isn't a Christian. So when you meet somebody who seems to be a Christian and seems to have a demon, there's two things you could say about them both. It's one person. Either they're a Christian or they're not, and they either have a demon or they don't. Those are some variables. If a person who appears to be a Christian is one, and if they appear to have a demon, and they do, then that would answer the question for us. But there's other possibilities. They could be not a real Christian, who either does or does not have a demon. They could have a demon, I could say they could either not have a demon or have one, and we could be mistaken about that. So all I could say is the Bible doesn't lay out the answers to those questions so much as it just tells us that we have power over the demons. We don't have to know everything about them. And like I said, if we encounter demons, we should encounter them. We should deal with them as demons. And if we happen to have a doctrine that says Christians can't have demons, and we find someone who's demonized, and we say, well, I can't help them with that because they're a Christian, they don't have a demon, we might be doing them a disservice. The Bible does not tell us directly those things. So, there's a lot of questions about demons that we don't know the answer to, I'm sorry to say. So I'm going to have to leave it at that. We've got some more questions coming from other callers. Keith in Battleground, Washington, welcome to the Narrow Path. Thanks for calling.
3: Thank you, Steve. In a previous call, you had stated that even though Scripture does not state that baptism is symbolic, you do believe that Scripture does teach that baptism is just symbolic.
0: I do.
3: And that baptism does not actually do anything, and you suggest that I listen to your recorded messages titled Baptisms to get your reasoning.
0: Uh-huh.
3: And I've got one question there, but I wondered before I ask the question, if I could try to summarize your reasons to make sure I understand your teaching.
0: Okay.
3: Or would you just prefer me to ask the question?
0: Well, it depends on how long it takes you to summarize it. Why don't you ask the question first, and then we'll see if we need to summarize my teaching or not.
3: Okay. So my question is, and it's going to be regarding Mark 16,
0: mm-hmm.
3: is if we are to trust in the Lord with all our heart and lean not on our own understanding,
0: mm-hmm.
3: and if Jesus will be the final judge of who will be saved, then in Mark 16, when Jesus told his disciples to proclaim the clear and simple gospel message that whoever believes and is baptized will be saved, shouldn't we fully believe what Jesus said and then read and understand the conversion accounts and Acts in light of that clearly and simply stated gospel message rather than using the conversion
0: okay.
3: accounts?
0: I'll be glad to answer that. And then sure. we can take okay. your next point. Yeah. First of all, there's a number of aspects here. Most Bible scholars do not believe that those verses in Mark 16 actually are part of Mark, or that Jesus really said them. You know, the manuscript evidence is strongly opposed, at least many people feel, to that being an authentic passage. The last 12 verses of Mark, including that verse, are not considered to be in the original by most scholars. They could be wrong, but it raises questions since the oldest manuscripts don't contain them. Now, let me just say, I'm willing to say they are authentic. I'm just saying there's an awful lot of scholars who would differ with that. Now, Jesus didn't say that the gospel is to believe and to be baptized. The gospel is the good news. He says, preach the gospel to every creature. Whoever believes, that is, whoever believes the gospel and is baptized, will be saved. I believe that. I believe anyone who believes the gospel and is baptized. Now, he didn't say that baptism is part of the gospel message, though it could be. Whatever the gospel is what we have to believe. And the person who believes and is baptized is saved, truly. Now, the question is about what about somebody who believes and isn't baptized? That's the issue. Jesus didn't say whoever believes and isn't baptized won't be saved. He did say whoever does not believe will not be saved. He said in the same passage, so whoever believes shall be saved. Whoever believes and is baptized shall be saved. Whoever doesn't believe will be damned. So he doesn't say whoever doesn't get baptized will be damned. He's not necessarily saying that baptism is what saves a person, as you're suggesting. Now, if you understand me correctly, you'll know that I say baptism is required. Baptism is commanded. We're not at liberty to ignore the commands of Jesus Christ. If we're his followers, we obey them. But if you listen to my lectures, you know there are people who do commit themselves to following Christ, and for whatever reason, they don't have a Bible, let us say, or maybe the person who evangelized them did a bad job of it. They've never heard that they're required to be baptized. I mean, believers are told to be baptized. Do all believers know that they're told to be baptized? Probably not. I've met people who didn't know that. And so the question is, they believe in Christ, they're devoted followers of his, but that no one ever told them that they need to be baptized, and they don't. And, you know, if you're going to say, well, they can't be saved then, I'm going to just have to say, I don't think that's what the Bible tells us.
3: Yeah, so I guess I was thinking more along the lines of looking at it from the standpoint of Jesus is saying what saves you, and then he's saying what condemns you. So he's obviously not saying lack of baptism condemns you. He's saying lack of faith or lack of believing condemns you. But one of the principles of reading scripture that I was taught is that we use the clearly and simply stated scriptures to use as benchmarks when we're reading other portions of scripture.
0: Sure.
3: And it seems to me that when he said, if you believe and are baptized, you will be saved, it would match. And we apply that to your reasoning that everything associated with the conversion experience occurs before you're saved. Then baptism would be included in the conversion experience based on literally believing what Jesus said.
0: There's many people who are in heaven today, I believe, who were never baptized, including Abraham, Isaac, Jacob, David, Moses, the prophets, John the Baptist, the thief on the cross.
3: The thief on the cross.
0: Yeah,
3: yeah,
0: right.
3: Yeah. So, I agree 100% with you there.
0: Okay. So, but many people will say they're a different category because they all lived and died before Jesus died and rose again. So what they're implying is it was easier to get saved before Jesus came than it is now, because in those days, Abraham could just believe in the Lord and it was counted to him for righteousness. But now you can't just believe in the Lord and it won't be counted for you for righteousness. You have to believe in the Lord and be baptized, which is not always going to be easy for people. There's a lot of people in the Middle East who lived in desert areas, and all over the world there's people who live in desert areas. Not the easiest thing to find water to be dipped in. Or frankly, I've had people call me and say, I want to get baptized. Where can I go? And, you know, they don't live where I live. I don't know anyone who can baptize them. I could say you go to a church and they'll baptize you, but usually modern churches won't baptize you unless you join their church. So I think here's people who want to be baptized and they're in a situation they can't find any place to do it. Now, you know, it'd be a very strange God to say, I want to save everybody. But if people just don't have the opportunity to be baptized, even if they love me and believe me, sorry, I can't save you, man. This water's what does the trick. If the water does the trick now, it seems like people who were saved in the Old Testament would have required the same water to do the trick. The trick is a relationship with God. And a relationship with God is entered and maintained by faith and obedient faith. And so that's what saves a person. Now, if a person is evangelized properly, and by the way, the people who wrote the Bible didn't know anyone who wasn't. But we do. We know people who have not been evangelized properly. If someone's been evangelized properly, then they will be baptized, because they'll be told that that's required, and the person of evangelism will do it. We see that in the book of Acts throughout. And I dare say, I don't think there were any unbaptized Christians in, you know, the first century church. I'm not sure why what's difficult about understanding that, or if it's just are you part of the Church of Christ?
3: No.
0: Okay, because they would say water baptism is essential for salvation, but
3: they would say that, but they also acknowledge, as you've just said, that there are exceptions, and they would certainly include the thief on the cross and
0: some of them do. Yeah. Mm-hmm. All right. Well, hey, I got to take a break now, but those are my answers to your questions. I appreciate your call. I have a half hour more, but I have a break I take at this point to let you know. The Narrow Path is a listener-supported ministry. 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I'll be back in 30 seconds. 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

0: 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My name is Steve Gregg, and we're live for another half hour taking your calls. The number to call is 844-484-5737. Once again, we have a couple of lines open on our switchboard. It's a good time for you to get through if you hope to do so before this half hour ends. 844-484-5737 is the number. All right, we're going to talk to Liz in Louisiana next. Hi, Liz. Welcome to the Narrow Path.
1: Hello, Mr. Gregg. It's a pleasure to finally speak to you. I really appreciate all that you do. I've not been following your work very long yet, so I hope you don't mind if my question is one you've been asked many times before. So my question is, how do we know, practically speaking, what God's will is for each of us individually regarding specific life choices that the Bible is silent on? Like, for instance, like what career we're supposed to choose, or whether or not I should pick up a hitchhiker I see on the side of the road, or which need or charity I should give my money to, and so on. If we have the feeling that God is telling us to make a certain choice, how do we know it's actually God telling us and not ourselves or something else, like influence of other people or media or like demons or something?
0: Well, that's always an issue, isn't it? I mean, things suggest themselves to our minds, and we want to know, is that something from God, or is that just something from me or from some other source? And the answer is, there's not some kind of a way that we always know, but there's many ways we can test. I would say this, first of all, that my view of divine guidance is not that God is telling you what to do in every detail of life and circumstance. Basically, for example, let's take how God guided people in the Old Testament, and then we'll bring it up to our time. In the Old Testament, God gave his laws, and all the Jews were to know the laws and to live by the laws. And, you know, but what did they do? I mean, what did the law require? Well, you don't kill anyone, you don't commit adultery, you don't steal, you don't hurt people, you live love your neighbors, you love yourself. And and then what do you do the rest of the time? Well, you know, three times a year you go to Jerusalem and offer these sacrifices. Okay, but what about the rest of the time? Well, the rest of the time you plow your field, you know, you plant your seeds, you harvest, you take care of your kids, you keep the house, in other words, they did the same things everybody else did, except that they were bound by God's ways expressed in his laws. So the pagans would go out and they'd worship idols. Israel couldn't do that. Pagans would sometimes murder or steal or commit adultery. Israel was not allowed to do that. But much of the time, they were doing a lot of the same kinds of things everyone else was, because being a Christian isn't just being a religious person who's always doing religious things. Being a Christian means, well, like it says, whatsoever you do in word or in deed, do all in the name of the Lord Jesus Christ. And in Colossians, excuse me, chapter 3. And Paul says in 1 Corinthians 10, you know, whatever you do, whether you eat or drink, do all to the glory of God. Okay, so eating and drinking, whatever you do, whatever you say, you do those things for the glory of God. You do them in the way that you believe glorifies God. Well, how would you know what glorifies God? Well, much of that is simply found in the teaching of Jesus and the teaching of the New Testament in general. You love your neighbor. You do good and so forth. Now, as far as specific instances of doing good, like picking up a particular hitchhiker or giving money to a certain beggar, God might lay it in somebody's heart in a particular situation, say, this is important, pick that person up, you know. Or you might be the kind of person who always picks people up, and sometimes it'll be an important encounter, sometimes it will not. You might be the kind of person who gives to all the homeless people, but the Bible doesn't say you have to give to every homeless person or pick up every hitchhiker. But I would say that in those kinds of decisions, unless someone has an extremely strong urge that they are pretty sure is from God, and you know, I guess if you're not sure, you say, I don't know how to know if it's God, then maybe it isn't, because for example, for a woman to pick up hitchhikers, that's a pretty dangerous thing to do. Now, there might be rare occasions where God would have somebody do that, but they'd better let them know pretty powerfully, because in general, one way that we know the will of God is that God says he wants us to be wise. I mean, the whole book of Proverbs indicates that wisdom is God's voice to a person giving them instruction. You know, Jesus said, you know, you want to be wise and build your house on a rock. Paul said, you know, do not be unwise, but understand what the will of the Lord is. Wisdom is something that God gives us. He didn't give the animals the same thing. It's rationality. It make, you know, we think things through. When it comes to stewarding money, for example, to give money to a certain charity, well, I mean, sometimes I give because to somebody I like what they're doing. And I'm not 100% sure if they're doing it well or if they're stewarding the money I give them well. But I don't know any other way to give to that kind of a need than to go through one of these organizations. If I can find out, if I can do research on them and find out that they're trustworthy, I feel a lot better about giving to them. If I don't know, and if I don't know how to find out, sometimes I'll give to them and just say, God, you know what, I'm giving this in your name. I hope this glorifies you. When it comes to picking up hitchhikers, I've picked up hitchhikers before. This is usually back in the 70s, not in modern times, because there weren't as many psychopaths out back then. And, you know, one hitchhiker that I picked up, I and two other Christians picked up this hitchhiker in Denver, and we led him to the Lord, and he became a Calvary Chapel pastor in Connecticut and later a Vineyard pastor, then back to Calvary again. But he's served the Lord, you know, for 50 years, I think. And, you know, he was a hippie drug dealer when we picked him up. And we might have said, oh, we shouldn't pick him up. But we felt like we should. And that was a good thing. But how do we know? How do we know if that's going to be a good thing or not? I would just say, if you have any doubts, and it would otherwise seem unwise to do it, don't do it. You know, go by wisdom. And the only time you should do something that doesn't seem wise is if you got no doubt in your mind that God is telling you to do it. Now, how does he do that? Well, you might have dreams or visions, or an angel might appear and tell you to do it, or there just might be such a nagging in your spirit that God is not going to let you off the hook about this, you know. The main thing is to learn not to be a legalistic person, because then you might do a whole bunch of things that you think God's requiring you to do out of fear of, you know, out of a legalistic kind of fear. I think you just need to walk with God just like you walk with a friend or you know, a husband or something like that, and trust that he's going to let you know what he wants you to do. And if he hasn't given you any special instructions, just go out and plow the field, or, you know, go out and give to a charity that seems like they're doing the right thing, or pick up a hitchhiker or don't, depending on how safe it seems or doesn't seem. I think in general for women to pick up male hitchhikers is not a good thing. It's just not wise. Sometimes for men to pick up hitchhikers is not wise. So, yeah, there's not some kind of a formula that you say, okay, here's something that came to my mind to do. I wonder if that's God or not. There's not like a 3-point test to figure it out. You just have to learn to walk with God, walk in wisdom, walk according to his word, and respond if he puts something very strong there in your heart that he's not letting you off the hook about.
1: Thank you. I think that makes a lot of sense. I appreciate it.
0: I was hitchhiking once back in the 70s, and everyone was going by. No one was stopping. I looked like a hippie back then. So a lot of people didn't want to pick me up. And some women, I think one woman, or a woman and a man, went by and ignored me. And then a few minutes later, they came back and picked me up. And they said, we passed you up, but we just felt like God was telling us to come back and pick you up. So he didn't let off the hooks. But they had a pickup truck, and I was able to ride in the back. That was safer when you pick up a hitchhiker. If you're driving a pickup truck, put them in the back. Unless it's raining.
1: I guess so.
0: Anyway, yeah, there's not a simple answer that fits all cases. But learning to walk with God, learning to be responsive to the Spirit of God's, you know, convictions, and learning how to apply, you know, the teachings of Jesus in practical life, those are all part of what it means to learn to walk with God and follow God.
1: Thank you so much. This is really helpful.
0: Okay, Liz. God bless you. Thanks for your call. All right, we're going to talk next to Neon in Paramount, California. Neon, welcome.
2: Hi, Steve. About demons, I think demons are very powerful because they don't feel pain. They don't feel pain, and they just want to possess bodies. And I have that's my comment. I have a question, really quick question. Who can do exorcism? Can somebody have a career as an exorcist?
0: Well, there are people who have kind of a career as exorcists. Some of them are in the Roman Catholic Church. A special branch of their priesthood is trained to be exorcists. I don't know if they keep busy full-time or not. I imagine these days they probably can. I'm not a Catholic, and therefore I believe that any Christian who's walking with God, who has the faith to do it, who is, you know, doesn't have any dirty laundry that the demon's going to throw in their face, should feel free and feel unintimidated about facing demons. I think that, you know, the demon-possessed cases and exorcisms that are in movies, like the movie The Exorcist, and there's other movies that have exorcism, The Exorcism of Emily Rose and stuff like that. They always, of course, have the most scary kinds of situations, and they always have Catholic exorcists. And the Catholic exorcists don't do things the way Jesus did. They sprinkle holy water and, you know, wave a crucifix and say the Hail Marys and stuff. Sometimes I think they succeed despite that, but that's not how demons are cast out in the Bible. You know, if somebody is a follower of Christ and possesses the Holy Spirit, and God has put them in a situation where they're the one that's needed to cast out the demons, I believe they can do so in the name of Jesus. They don't need any holy water or crucifixes or any of that. Just, you know, in the Bible, Paul would say, I command you in the name of Jesus Christ to come out. And they did. The first time I ever cast a demon out of anyone, I don't want to make it sound like I've done it a lot. I have not. I've only done it a very few times. But the first time I did, I was only 19 years old, and I didn't know what to do. But somebody who was obviously demon-possessed was brought to me. I would have been happier if they'd brought her to someone else, because I didn't know what I was doing. I'd never encountered a demon-possessed person to my knowledge before that. And I just had to scan my brain to see, what did Jesus do? What did the apostles do? And I just did that. And I will say this. I had heard, like, missionaries and stuff talk about exorcism, so I remembered a few things maybe that they'd said. But basically, I just kind of did what the Bible says. And this woman was delivered fully and radically and dramatically. But I don't have a lot of experience with this. I have certainly confronted demon-possessed people before, and the demons didn't come out. For whatever reason, I believe there's a couple of things I deduce from Scripture that might explain why in some cases they won't or don't come out. One is that the person wants it in there. I can't throw a demon out of somebody else if they've invited it in and they want it in. And some do. Some demon-possessed people have supernatural powers. They can read fortunes. They're psychics and so forth. And they like that, so they don't want to get rid of the demons. And if the patient, you know, is welcoming the demon, I, as an outsider, can't make it go away. And even Jesus won't make it against the will of the person who's rejecting deliverance. Another case that may not go out is, and I don't know if this is true or not, this is just from biblical data, not from biblical teaching. The Bible doesn't teach what I'm about to say, but the biblical data does illustrate it. And that is, every time an exorcism took place in the Bible from Jesus or the apostles, the demons were manifesting themselves. Now, what I mean by that is, in the Bible, sometimes people behave more or less normally, except on occasions when the demons begin to act up. Now, when the demons begin to act up, the person who's manifesting the demon is doing all kinds of crazy things many times, saying crazy things. They're wild. Sometimes they're violent. But the same person, when the demon isn't manifesting, I believe the demon's still in there, but I think it just submerges itself and goes deep, and it's not showing until another occasion. many times when Jesus met demon-possessed people, not every time, but the demons acted up because they were now in the presence of Jesus, or they heard Jesus preaching, and it stirred them up and made them manifest. But it's interesting, Jesus never cast out the demons before they started manifesting. And I don't know the reason for that. It may be, and this is strictly a theory, I have no authority on this except from, you know, examples. It may be that when the demon is manifesting, that's when it has come to the surface more and is most vulnerable to being removed. And when it's not manifesting, maybe it's hiding deep down inside where it's more entrenched until the next time. I do not know. I don't want anyone to teach that as doctrine. But I believe, except in certain cases, any Christian can cast demons out of people. But they do have to have faith. They have to be walking, I think, in the authority of Christ. That is to say, they're not compromising. If you're compromising in your spiritual life and you confront a demon, unfortunately, a lot of times they know you are, even if no one else does. And demons have been known to call out a minister or somebody else about some secret sin in his life because he was trying to cast them out, and they knew it, and no one else did. So you know, make sure you live with clean hands and a pure heart, and you're ready at all times to encounter that kind of thing. And that being so, it doesn't take a special class of people or a special ordained group to cast out demons, which is, of course, what your question was about. All right, let's talk to Ray in Vancouver, B.C. Hi, Ray. Welcome.
3: Whoa. Hello?
0: Hi.
3: Hey, first-time caller.
0: Great.
3: Very nervous. I have a huge problem. I'm new to the faith, very new.
0: Uh-huh.
3: And have a horrible drug habit.
0: Uh-huh.
3: I don't go to church. It's hard to read the Bible. I'm just giving you the point because I could go on forever. I talked to a pastor the other day through a friend of mine. He said he's going to pray about it and get back to me.
0: Uh-huh.
3: I listened to your show. I love it. I just wanted to see if you had any words of wisdom.
0: Right. Well, you say you have a big drug problem. Does that mean that you simply abuse drugs? Are you addicted to drugs? How would you describe?
3: Yeah.
0: Are you an addict?
3: But absolutely. Okay. I still manage to, you know, go to work and whatnot.
0: Okay. Well, let me say this. I have known many people who were drug addicts, and God delivered them. Sometimes it happened just when they got saved. I've known people who were heroin addicts, and when they got saved, they just went off heroin and they just went cold turkey, didn't have any problems with it after that. But on the other hand, I've known people who struggle with alcohol and even something like cigarettes or drug addictions who struggle with it after they become Christians. I cannot say, because I don't know, why God heals some people of sicknesses right away, why sometimes it's a gradual process. I believe that God has a kind of a different plan and program for every person. He has a personal relationship.

0: A guarantee anywhere in scripture that he'll do that in every case. All I can say by way of encouragement, I have known people that that's happened to. I've also known people that didn't happen to that way, and they had to fight it off just like any other sin in life. And I would say if you really have a physical addiction to hard drugs, and if God doesn't deliver you, then you have, that is, if he doesn't do it immediately, then you have a responsibility to take whatever measures are necessary to make sure you stop doing it. Because taking the drugs is a sin. Of course, the Bible says that all people are slaves of sin until they get saved, but not all people who are slaves of sin are drug addicts. An addict definitely is a slave to that until he's set free. And so I would say you need to, probably look into detox, some kind of rehab program. I would suggest for a person with drugs problems to get in touch with Teen Challenge. Lots of rehab programs are not Christian, but Teen Challenge is, and they've had tremendous success with drug addicts. In fact, their success rate is huge compared to secular programs. They much depend on God and the power of the Holy Spirit, and lots of people have been helped through Teen Challenge. There's other Christian ministries like that too. Now, so what I would say is, ask God to deliver you, and then just endeavor to not take drugs anymore. But if after doing so, it turns out that you're not delivered and you're still taking drugs and you can't stop, then I'd say go into some kind of a program. But of course, success is not through a program per se. Success is by walking in the Spirit. Paul said, if we walk in the Spirit, we will not fulfill the lust of the flesh. And drug use is one of the lusts of the flesh that he mentions. So if we're walking in the Spirit, we won't be getting high. And therefore, learning to walk in the Spirit is really what it comes down to. But if you're not doing that well enough, you still have to not get high. So, I mean, I'd say find a Christian program if you can. I don't know if Teen Challenge is where you are. You're in Vancouver, BC, but they're all over the place, and I would check into that. But also, any other Christian drug rehab would be good to look into. Now, if you weren't an addict, if you're just like an occasional abuser of weed or something like that, I would just kind of give you the same counsel I'd give to someone who's having trouble with porn or with alcohol or with some other sin, anger. But if you're really an addict, you really need to either get full deliverance supernaturally, or since that's not guaranteed all the time, you could need to do something else to get over that habit. And if you've given your life to the Lord now, then you've made a determination to get over the habit. And I'd just say, you need to do whatever you can to do that. Praying all the time, because God could deliver you at any time if he hasn't yet. It doesn't mean he won't tomorrow or next week, but while you're praying, you need to be behaving too. And so, you may need a program for that. I don't know
1: I'm
0: anything else to say.
1: not definitely not behaving, but Steve, love your show. Truly, thank you for the advice.
0: Thank you, Ray, for calling. And now we have a lot of people around the country who are probably going to be praying for your success. I'm sure. I'm sure of it. Thanks for calling, brother. All right. Let's talk next to Dave in Iowa. Hi, Dave. Welcome.
2: Hello.
0: Hi.
2: Yes, on the radio you were talking about the native baptism.
0: Yeah.
2: And people in dry areas, if they really want to get their lives to Christ, they're going to find a way to get to a source of water.
0: You're right. You are. But if one's not very much available yet and you're looking for one, I mean, you could, of course, just pour water over your head. If you have enough water to drink, you could pour it over your head. But that's not the way baptism was done in the Bible. But it would at least be showing good faith that you want to be baptized. But again, even if there's plenty of water, you have to have someone who will do it for you. And people who are members of churches do not realize how difficult that is for someone who gets converted not in a church. If let's just say you

0: you're reading a Gideon Bible in your hotel room and you say, I'm going to follow Jesus now. Okay, well, you don't go up to the desk clerk in the lobby and say, would you baptize me here? You need to find somebody who's a Christian who will do that. And not every Christian will, although perhaps they should all be willing to if they can. And not even all pastors will, unless you're going to join their church. And joining their church is certainly not what it means to become a Christian. So there are people who want to be baptized who have had a hard time finding a way to do that. So all I'm saying, I'm not trying to make excuses for people who live in the desert. Yeah, you're right. If they can find enough water to drink, they can probably find enough water to pour it over their head, though that's not technically what baptism is. But it could, one could say, God, this is all the water I've got, so let this be my baptism. I appreciate your call. Joe in Calhoun, Georgia, welcome to The Narrow Path. Thanks for calling.
1: Hey, Steve. I have a nephew that was recently diagnosed with Tourette's, and some of the family members, an uncle in particular, wants to do an anointing.
0: Uh-huh.
1: And he's got a couple pastors involved. There's a little hesitation from the boy's parents, and they asked my opinion, and I just thought I would call and see what you thought about it.
0: Yeah, well, unfortunately, Tourette's is a very confusing thing. Obviously, you know, it's considered a mental illness. It's actually a behavior. Now, whether the behavior is caused by a mental illness or caused by just bad character or caused by demons or something else, it's hard to say. I mean, I would say there's nothing wrong with anointing him with oil. It says that in James chapter 5, is any sick, let him call for the elders of the church, let them anoint him with oil. I'd say that'd be one way to go. Now, you know, as I said, if it's a sickness, it's one thing. If it's just bad behavior, it's another. And nobody can see inside the brain of another person. And all a psychologist can do is basically give an opinion about the behavior and what its cause is. And that's why it's so hard to give any kind of answer to that. But yeah, praying for them certainly is not the wrong thing to do. And since I'm sorry I'm out of time, I can't really explore other options right now. I apologize for that. You've been listening to The Narrow Path. My name is Steve Gregg. Our website is thenarrowpath.com. Thanks for joining us.

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0: can brighten our day with just a smile or a kind word. Others seem to steal the sunshine and rain on our parade. Isn't it interesting that other people have that kind of influence on us? Today on A New Beginning, Pastor Greg Laurie points out we should take that to heart and learn to have a positive influence on others. It's not that hard to do, and the rewards are wonderful. You've joined us for a study in the book of Acts that Pastor Greg has called The Upside Down Life.
1: Turn in your Bibles to Acts chapter 11. Acts chapter 11, and the title of the message is How to Be an Encourager. Encouragement really matters, and that's something that we all need in life. In fact, I read an interesting thing about two doctors who wrote an article called The Most Dangerous Word in the World. They wrote, quote, if you were to put yourself in an MRI scanner and take a video of your brain and flash the word no for less than 1 second, there would be a sudden release of dozens of stress-releasing hormones and neurotransmitters. The doctors continue to say these chemicals immediately interrupt the normal function of your brain, impairing logic, reason, and communication. Just flashing the word no. But then they went on to say, but positive words like peace and love alter the expression of genes, strengthening areas in our frontal lobes, promoting the brain's cognitive functioning. So it reminds us that words really matter. What you say to people really matters. What you hear from people really matters. Abraham Lincoln, the president of the United States, needed encouragement. He was really attacked in the media of his day. And after he was tragically assassinated in the Ford Theater, they found his personal belongings. And among his items that he carried with him, a little pocket watch and some other things, they found a little folded up newspaper article from some paper some time ago. And it simply had these words written on it that President Abraham Lincoln is one of the greatest statesmen of our time. And when Lincoln would get discouraged, he'd take out that little piece of paper and read it again for a little word of encouragement. Proverbs 25:11 says, the right word at the right time is like precious gold set in silver. So I want to encourage you. And we need to encourage one another as Christians. 1 Thessalonians 5:11 says, encourage each other and build each other up. It does not say discourage each other and tear each other down. And that's what some people do. No, encourage each other. Then in Hebrews 10:24, we're told, let us consider how we may spur one another on toward love and good deeds, not giving up meeting together as a habit of some is, but rather encouraging one another, and so much more as we see the day of the Lord approaching. We can all use some encouragement. Let me share some verses that may address what you're facing in the moment. You might say, I'm a failure. I'll never change. I'll always be the way that I am. The Bible says you can do all things through Christ who strengthens you. Believe what the Bible says, not what your emotions say. That's Philippians 4:13. You might say, well, I'm afraid of the future. But God says in Deuteronomy 31:6, be strong and courageous. Don't be afraid or live in dread of them. For the Lord your God goes with you. He will not leave you or forsake you. You might say, well, I can't go on another day. I can't handle what I'm going through, this hardship, this illness, whatever it is you're facing. And I'm reminded of the words of the Lord to the Apostle Paul as he talked about his affliction that he described as a thorn in the flesh. The Lord said, my grace is all you need. He'll get you through what you're going through. You say, but I have no future. I've given up on living. I have no hope. Psalm 38:15 says, you, O Lord, are my hope. You will hear my prayer. Psalm 135 says, I'm counting on you, Lord. I'm counting on you. I put my hope in your word. Don't put your hope in your circumstances. Don't put your hope in your money. Don't put your hope in people. Put your hope in Christ and trust the word of God. And I can't talk about hope without quoting Jeremiah 29:11, where the Lord says, I know the thoughts that I think toward you, says the Lord, thoughts of peace, not of evil, to give you a future and a hope. Okay, so I want to talk about a guy in the book of Acts that was known for encouraging others. Actually, his given name was Joseph, but he was given a nickname. And his nickname was Barnabas, which means the son of encouragement, or another way to translate it, he was known basically as Mr. Encouragement. Mr. Encouragement. I love that. I mean, is there someone you know that you could literally describe as Mr. or Miss Encouragement? That's who Barnabas was. He always had a word of encouragement for someone else. Now, if you were to be summed up in one word, what will we call you? Mr. Happiness. Miss Critical. Mr. Cranky. Miss Bible. I don't know. But something to sum you up. Well, Barnabas was Mr. Encouragement. Or are you Debbie Downer or Bobby Buzzkill, right? Who are you? Are you always known for being the negative person? Always having the critical word? Or are you known for being the positive person, always having the encouraging word? Now, let me say, you know, to balance this, that there is a place for criticism. There is a place for a reality check, right? That's why opposites are often drawn together in marriage. Because you'll find someone that you're attracted to, but often they'll be your very opposite in the way you approach life. I know that's certainly true of my wife and myself, and it may be true of others I'm talking to right now. But it is important if you love someone to tell them the truth, right? Because the Bible says, faithful are the wounds of a friend, but the kisses of an enemy are deceitful. Open rebuke is better than secret love. So sometimes as a way of showing my love, I will say a critical thing, but I'll say it in the right way. I mean, if you're known for encouragement and compliments and affirmation, then when you bring your word of criticism, it will be received. But if you're known for negativity, hypercriticism, and meanness, when you come with another criticism, which may in a sense even be valid, it will not be received because you're Mr. or Miss Negativity. Instead, we want to be Mr. or Miss Encouragement, just like Barnabas.
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1: So Barnabas pops up in the book of Acts, and he steps in at a critical time in the life of the Apostle Paul. Before he was the Apostle Paul, when he was still Saul, the notorious Christian killer, the man who hunted down followers of Jesus Christ, the man who met Christ on the road to Damascus. The problem was a lot of people weren't buying it. They weren't believing that Saul was actually now a Christian. I mean, I don't even know what the modern equivalent of that would be. Maybe it would be Alice Cooper. You know, I've gotten to know him a little bit, and I've interviewed him. We've hung out some. And I mentioned this to people, or we post these things online, and people say, he's not a Christian. He's evil. Well, he did used to be evil. He did used to be a rock star living a rock star depraved life by his own admission, and a drug addict and everything else. But God got hold of him and changed him. But some Christians are just unwilling to accept that's even a possibility. This is the same thing that Saul was dealing with. No one believed he was really a Christian. Enter Barnabas. Enter Mr. Encouragement. Barnabas says, oh, you're a believer for sure. I've talked to you. I know your conversion is real. That brings me to point number one. An encourager sees the potential in others and cheers them on. An encourager sees the potential in others and cheers them on. So Barnabas, Mr. Encouragement, takes Saul of Tarsus under his wing and encourages him. And he even says, let's go on the road together. Let's go share the gospel together. So Barnabas is helping Saul. He's discipling Saul. He's teaching Saul later to become Paul. He sees the potential. Acts chapter 9, verse 26. Go back a few verses, chapters. When Saul arrived in Jerusalem, he tried to meet with the believers, but they were all afraid of him, and they did not believe that he had truly become a believer. Then Barnabas brought him to the apostles and told them, Saul had seen the Lord on the road to Damascus, and the Lord had spoken to Saul, and he told them that Saul had preached boldly in the name of Jesus. I love that. So Barnabas takes his credibility, and he had a lot of it. He was loved by everybody, and he put it on the line for the newly converted Saul to, listen, I'm vouching for this guy. He's a real Christian. And that's something that we all need in life. We need a Barnabas, or you need to be a Barnabas. Let me say that again. We all need a Barnabas or an encourager, or we need to be a Barnabas encouraging others. Because sometimes people don't believe you're really converted. After I became a Christian, the funny thing is I grew my hair and beard out after I was converted. Prior to that, I had longish hair, but then I became like a hippie type looking guy. And so I was attending Calvary Chapel where there are a lot of people that look like me. And I decided to go to another church one Sunday, a very conservative church. And I walked in and they were just ending their first service. They had the choir and the preacher was in a suit and tie, and all the men were in suit and ties. They were dressed very nicely, and they had the pipe organ and all that. But I heard the tail end of the first message and I thought, that's a good message. I'm looking forward to listening to it. So I come walking in my bell bottoms, my hippie shirt, and my long hair and my beard, and I take a seat. Everyone literally is staring at me. I mean, everyone staring at me. Okay, I guess they don't have many people that look like me here. Then the preacher gets up for this second service, and I notice the message is different this time. It's evangelistic. And at the end, he is saying, there's somebody here that needs Jesus, someone who is lost. They're probably on drugs. And I notice he's looking right at me. And I'm thinking, oh, man, this preacher thinks a sinner is here. Well, I am a sinner, but I'm converted now. And I'm literally listening to him, and I have my Bible, and I'm sort of pushing it up, like, look, I'm a Christian. Stop. He keeps preaching. Then we're going to invite you to come to Christ. The choir starts singing, just as I am. And he's looking at me. Everyone, I'm not exaggerating. Everyone's looking at me. Finally, the preacher, I'm not making this up, gets up from behind his pulpit, walks down the stairs, walks right over to me and says, are you saved? I said, yes, I am. He looked very disappointed. I wasted an entire evangelistic message on this guy. Then he said, are you baptized? Yes, I am. Then he says, are you coming to the church picnic? I don't know. And then, so the service ends, and literally 20 people or more ask me three questions, the same three questions. Are you saved? Yes, I am. Have you been baptized? Yes, I have. Are you coming to the church picnic? No. I don't want to be with you people any longer. You're a little weird. I needed someone to help me in that time in between after my conversion, because it's really easy to fall back into your old life and get pulled back by your old friends, right? You know what I'm talking about? And then you're doing the old things again. And I was a new Christian. I wasn't raised in the church. I didn't understand their lingo or vocabulary. And I went to this little Bible study in my high school campus after I was a Christian, and the guy they brought in that week was a little different, and I felt very uncomfortable. I thought, I don't know if I really want to hang around these people, but I'm not really comfortable around my old friends anymore. Maybe I'll just sort of be a solo Christian. I'm telling you, I could have fallen through the cracks so easily. But thank God some guy who was my Barnabas came up to me. His name was Mark. And he said, hi, your name is Greg, isn't it? Yeah, it is. I saw you accept Christ the other day at the Bible study at lunchtime. I said, yeah, it's kind of even defensive. Yeah. He goes, that's great. Okay. He goes, you want to come to church with me? I said, no, thank you. No, I want you to come to church with me. No, I don't want to go to church with you. No, really, you got to come with me. I don't want to come with you. He says, where do you live? No, I don't want you to come. Next thing I know, he's at my house. He picks me up. He drives me to church. I love this guy. He was so persistent. And that was Calvary Chapel in the middle of the Jesus movement. I walked into a spiritual awakening and I didn't even know it. And I walk into this building and it's filled with people, all this excitement, so many younger people as well, older folks too. And I was a little overwhelmed by all this love, and I actually didn't want to be there. And I was hoping I could just leave, and because there were no seats, and someone in the front row waved, Greg, they're from my high school. We have a seat for you. So I walk, I take a seat in the front row, and out walks Chuck Smith. And I heard the Bible presented in a way for the first time that I understood. And then they couldn't keep me away from the place because I just wanted to grow and learn more. Listen, we're all called to be a Barnabas. Some people want to be the Billy Graham, or they want to be the Apostle Paul. Someone's got to be the Barnabas, working behind the scenes, because that person you're discipling, that person you're encouraging, may go on to change the world. And your words matter, and your encouragement matters.

0: Important insight today on how we can step up and be a source of good reassurance in someone else's life. Pastor Greg Laurie with counsel from our study series in the book of Acts here on A New Beginning, a series called The Upside Down Life. Well, Pastor Greg, as you've been speaking, maybe there's somebody listening who's really enjoyed hearing your story of your early days as a believer, and it's become apparent that they don't have a story of their own. They've never really come to the Lord and made things right with Him.
1: Yeah.
0: What can they do to fix that?
1: What I would say is He's only a prayer away, which means if you will call upon the name of the Lord right now through prayer, He will hear your prayer and answer your prayer. Listen, if you want Jesus Christ to come into your life, if you want Him to forgive you of your sin, if you want to know that you'll go to heaven when you die, just pray this prayer right now after me. Just pray, Lord Jesus, I know that I'm a sinner, but I know that You're the Savior who died on the cross for my sin and rose again from the dead. I turn from my sin now, and I choose to follow You from this moment forward as my Savior and Lord, as my God and my friend. In Jesus' name I pray. Amen.
0: Amen. 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And let us help you get started walking each day with the Lord. 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You know, Pastor Greg, there are times when we have the privilege of praying with someone to accept Christ.
1: Yes.
0: And when that happens, you know, we really want to give them something to follow up.
1: Yeah.
0: And obviously, a Bible is a great option, the best option. And you have a new book, What Every Growing Christian Needs to Know. It kind of sounds like that would be a great introduction to the Christian life.
1: Yeah, I think so, Dave. I think it'd be very helpful because, you know, you wonder, where do I go now? You know, when I became a Christian at the age of 17, no one gave me anything. They didn't give me a Bible. They didn't say, Greg, you need to start going to church now. And the school bell rang because it happened on my high school campus, and I literally had no idea what to do next. And thank God a guy I didn't know from Adam's house cat. And I don't know that Adam had a house cat, but it's an expression. Anyway, this guy named Mark comes up to me. He introduces himself. He takes me to church, and effectively, he started to disciple me. That was so important. But I want to help other people sort of be like Mark was to me. And this is a resource you could put in the hands of a new believer. In fact, you could go through it with them, and it would be helpful to you as well. You could break things down and explain it. You could start a little small group and invite new believers over to it. But this is something that will be a blessing to them because, you know, when I read a book, I'm not trying to impress anyone, Dave. I'm not some prolific author. I speak in a very plain, understandable way. And by the way, that's intentional. I heard one great Bible preacher from days gone by who said the objective of preaching is to get the cookies on the bottom shelf where the kids can get to them. So I try to do that. I use humor. I use illustration. I try to write in a language, in a way of speaking that people understand because I just want them to internalize these truths. You know, and I have to say that the Bible says of Jesus, the common people heard Him gladly. He wasn't trying to impress the Pharisees and the Sadducees and the religious elite of the day. In fact, He had some pretty scathing words for them. He was trying to communicate with the regular folk out there who just wanted to get closer to God. So if you want to learn more about how to get the most out of your Bible study and how to pray more effectively and how to share your faith in a way that you'll see results, then you ought to order a copy of this new book, What Every Growing Christian Needs to Know.
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3: We're living in a time when anti-Semitism is rising. Hostility toward Israel is growing, and Jewish people are facing hatred and contempt. As Christians, we can't let culture determine our response. We need to let Scripture determine our response. 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
4: This is Ed Morrissey of hotair.com for Town Hall. Freedom stood up for reality and the crowd went nuts. Enes Kanter Freedom attended a WNBA game with a t-shirt that defined a woman as an adult human female. The shirt provoked a profane response from Chicago Sky players, leading the league to eject Freedom from the arena, in every possible sense. When was the last time anyone saw a player in the NBA, NFL, Major League Baseball, NHL lose their minds and their focus over a t-shirt in the stands? This is the second time in a week for the WNBA in which a team either threatened to expel or outright expelled fans for wearing t-shirts that only express support for biology as the definition of women. This isn't a sports league, it's a struggle session with cardio. It is a cult of progressivism and microcosm where dissent has to be silenced and truth banished. It may be a clown show at the WNBA, but writ large, it really is a danger to freedom, not just Enes Kanter freedom. I'm Ed Morrissey.
5: Foundations of Freedom, a look at America's founding principles and the leaders who shaped our nation.
6: Near the end of the Revolutionary War, George Washington received a letter from one of his own officers. Colonel Louis Nicola suggested that America might be better served by a monarchy, with Washington himself as king. Washington firmly rejected the idea. He had spent years leading Americans in a fight for independence from a monarchy. He would not see that victory end with America creating a king of its own. He understood that the cause of the revolution was greater than any one man. His example reminds us that power can be offered, earned, or taken. But character determines whether we use it for ourselves or remain faithful to something greater.
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9: 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Who is he? What's he supposed to do? Why is everyone dead? Gradually, he remembers his mission, trying to stop the sun from eating itself. Soon, Gosling's character meets an alien he names Rocky. Turns out he's on the same rescue mission. This PG-13 drama emphasizes courage and tugs at the heartstrings. 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
13: 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I don't understand it to be in competition with my faith whatsoever. I'm equally all in, an advocate, a believer in angels and spiritual realms. And I'm definitely in on choosing Jesus as Messiah, my Lord, and serving Him as King. And I would invite you to all of those positions. I understand in our culture that you'll face some challenges for that. There'll be people who will mock and laugh. It's okay. They're going to laugh at us for one thing or another. They might as well laugh at us for agreeing with God.
12: 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That's 855-577-2255. We're so glad you're here to listen. Today's program will complete the message we began yesterday. Here's Pastor Alan with part two of Science, Angels, and Jesus, Angelic Encounters.
13: Matthew chapter 1, Joseph, her husband, was a righteous man. Same narrative, same. He didn't want to expose Mary to public disgrace. He's found out she's pregnant, and he knows he isn't involved. So he doesn't intend to maintain his commitment because he doesn't believe she's maintained hers. And he's not trying to humiliate her. He's not looking for an emotional advantage. His reputation has already been diminished in the community. The woman he's engaged to is pregnant. I'm not involved isn't going to help him in most of the social circles. So he decides that he's going to quietly break the engagement with Mary. He doesn't want to add to the humiliation that already exists. She's had to go live with her Aunt Elizabeth. But after he'd considered this, an angel of the Lord appeared to him in a dream and said, Joseph, don't be afraid. What's been conceived in her is from the Holy Spirit. Joseph got his own angelic visit. Now here's the point where I sometimes struggle with the purposes of God. I'm not challenging him. I'm telling you, I don't understand. I'm still learning. If I had been responsible for this scenario, I would have had all the angelic visits take place at the same time. You go tell Mary while you go tell Joseph, and then they can meet and have coffee. Been a little less drama. But that's not the way it unfolded. In my own life experience, God doesn't typically move in the way I would have imagined He would move. I usually think it would have been better if deliverance had arrived earlier. But I'm so limited in what I understand about spiritual things, I'm quite certain I don't understand the magnitude of the attacks, of the challenges, of the things that have come against me and opposed the purposes of God in my life. I'm not even aware enough to say thank you or be grateful the majority of the time when God provides deliverance, and I'm not aware. I just complain about His timeline when I am aware. I'm quite certain that my immune system for my physical body defends me against attacks and attackers and organisms that I have no awareness of on a very regular basis. So I don't walk around going, gee, I am radiating health. I just know when something happens to penetrate the immune system and I get the congestion and you give me 400 remedies. 3/4 of which include Jack Daniels. Purely for medicinal purposes, I'm supposing. I think we treat the Lord that way. We don't live with a great deal of gratitude for the provision he brings to us and the blessings he brings to us and the deliverance that he brings to us because we're blissfully unaware. We're not really that interested. We just want our way. I don't really care about being healthy until I'm not. And then all of a sudden, what could I eat to make me healthier? Oreo mega stuffs. Those will put you over the top. No, they won't. Luke 2, there were shepherds living out in the fields nearby, keeping watch over their flocks at night, and an angel of the Lord appeared to them. There's 1,000 ways God could have communicated with those angels. He sent an angel. And one angel wasn't enough. The sky gets lit up with the heavenly host, with the announcement. He took the lowest social class amongst the people. The shepherds, more than one shepherd had to testify in court. A single shepherd was not considered valid. And God sent the heavenly host to them. In Matthew chapter 2, angels provide protection and security. When the angel of the Lord had gone, when the wise men left Mary and Joseph after presenting their gifts, no questions with that, an angel appeared to Joseph in a dream and said, take the child and his mother and go to Egypt. Stay there until I tell you to come back. Well, by this point, you think if Joseph said, I've seen an angel, do you think Mary said, am I going to be pregnant again? No, this time the angel said, we've got to run. We got to go. They're coming for the baby. You see, I don't know how you and I can complete our assignments if we don't believe angels are a part of our journey. We've been so close, so shy. I don't want you to be weird. Do you understand? We don't worship angels. Don't go looking for angels. The Bible says most of the time when you interact with angels, you won't even know it was an angel. I'm confident on a few times in my life, I have some awareness that perhaps I've had an interaction with an angel. But my discernment is not such. I've never been aware of it in real time. Do you understand what I'm saying? I had a conversation with a person around something, and it was only after the fact and reflecting upon the conversation and realizing that it's not consistent. I use kind of a scientific approach. Everything about that interaction was inconsistent with my normal interactions with people, and I do a lot of interacting with people. It's been some years ago. In fact, I wasn't even living in the States at the time. But I was at something of a crisis point in my life and really had made the decision that I thought I would step out of ministry. And I was living in Israel, and my brother and I went to Jaffa for a meeting, and it was in a youth hostel, so we were not in the most ideal circumstances. Jaffa's it's on the Mediterranean coast. It's tropical. We were staying in a hostel, so there's 3 or 4 dozen bunks in the room, and there's no air conditioning. Not the most pleasant. And we were emotionally really low, and so we're there for some meetings, and we had a lunch break, and we sat down in a courtyard. Lunch was very meager. An older woman walked up and said, may I sit with you? Now, I didn't want to talk to anybody, but I was raised in the South, and I was afraid if I said to her what I thought that my mother would materialize, and I would be in trouble, so... I said, you know, by all means, please join us. And we sat, and she began to ask us some questions about who we were and what we were doing. And I really wasn't interested. I was doing my best to ignore her. I thought maybe she would finish her food and leave us alone. And she opened her Bible and began to read from Isaiah, a series of passages that could not, if you had penciled my name into them, it couldn't have been any more direct. And tears began to run down my face, and I don't typically cry at lunch with strangers. And while she spoke to us, we found new courage and a different imagination for our future. And we were living in Jerusalem at the time, which is 25, 30 miles away, but we'd been there for several months. We knew the city really well. And, you know, so we said, well, where are you in the city? We'd love, can we get together for coffee? Or can we meet you? You know, we'll buy pizza or whatever. And she said, absolutely, you know, and she gave us an address and we knew the neighborhood and we, and again, by that time we were very comfortable in the city. We got back and we began to try to find that person. And we had an address and we could find a building, but nobody in the building knew who we were talking about. And I never did find her again. And I looked with some determination, and I'm stubborn. Now, she didn't hand me a business card that said, I'm an angel. But that lunch sitting at a youth hostel in Jaffa that day changed the trajectory of my life. And I could share with you another experience or two where, again, I have no doubt, I don't imagine that I can complete my assignment without God's supernatural help. And I don't want you to imagine, I don't want you to live such a sedate, careful life in your faith that you don't think you need God's help. Don't live in a bubble. But please understand, I'm not asking you to be weird. I've had enough life experience with that. That doesn't make you spiritual, it just makes you weird. I'll give you another verse. Matthew 2, after Herod died, the angel appeared in a dream to Joseph and said, get up and take the child and his mother and go back to home. Go home. He had an angel send him. It's amazing to me. In Matthew 4, it's Jesus. He's tempted in the wilderness. He's been baptized. And Satan comes and tempts him. And Jesus says, away from me, Satan. It's written, worship the Lord your God and serve him only. The devil left him. And the angels came and attended him. Scroll forward 3 years. It's near the end of Jesus' life. He's in Gethsemane praying before his passion begins. Father, if you're willing, take this cup from me. Not my will, but yours be done. And an angel from heaven appeared and strengthened him. May I make an observation? We'll practice a little science for a moment. If Jesus needed angelic support to survive temptation and to maintain his obedience, which is what the scripture reports, is it a reasonable deduction that you and I might need angelic support? I think so. So when you say, well, you know, I'm not sure I believe in angels, you know, I'm kind of a black and white person, I would just call you lost. Maybe not spiritually lost, but you're forfeiting the protection and the provision that God would provide. It's going to be a shock for you when you say you don't believe in angels. We got one scene in heaven where there's 100 million.
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14: 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You may be familiar with it. 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
13: Science, Angels, and Jesus. See, what makes Jesus so unique in your life, in my life, or at least a portion of what makes him unique, is Jesus doesn't have the dimensional limits that limit us. You and I have an earth suit, and that brings limits to us. Physical limits, emotional limits, intellectual limits, limits of time. We are creatures of time. We looked at this in the previous session. Jesus existed. The Bible is filled with engagements with Jesus prior to his birth in Bethlehem, pre-incarnate appearances. He said to the Jewish leaders in Jerusalem, "Abraham knew me." And they were so angry at him. They said, "You're not 50 years old. That Abe's been gone a while. We think you're a liar." They had no imagination. They had no faith in him. Jesus is very unique. He will change your life. He's not just a religious figure or a rule giver or a miracle worker. Jesus chose to step into time for our benefit. We needed his help. We're broken. Our character is broken. Our futures were bleak. We were hopeless. And because Jesus loved us enough, he stepped into time and accepted an earth suit. Philippians says he became obedient. He humbled himself, became one of us, and submitted himself in obedience to the Father to the point of death. That was the ask that was made of him. The fancy word for it's the incarnation, but Jesus became a part of his creation. He was born as an infant. He grew. He died physically. He was raised to life again. Many saw him after his death and his resurrection. He ascended back to heaven in Acts 1, and there's multiple accounts in Scripture and throughout history. I have met people who have had a revelation of Jesus. Saul of Tarsus met one Jesus of Nazareth on the road to Damascus. And the encounter left him blind. So Jesus went into Damascus and got one of his friends there and said, "Ananias, you need to go see Saul." And Ananias said, "I'll pass, thank you." You have to know Jesus in multiple ways. There's an experience around Jesus. You have to believe he's the Christ, the Messiah, the incarnate Son of God. It's about who you understand him to be. It's his identification. Honestly, I think it takes a revelation from God. I don't think that's the culmination of just intellectual or emotional processes. But then that's not enough. If that's all you believe, if you believe Jesus was Messiah, you'll still miss the kingdom of God. What makes that, gives that personal transformative power is you choose Jesus as Lord. That means you abandon the throne and you put him on the throne of your life. That's why this whole biblical worldview becomes important. How I believe is not nearly as important as what God says to me. Well, let me tell you how I feel. Well, I'd be happy to listen to your feelings, but at the end of the day, we're going to talk about what God says. Well, I'm not sure I agree with that. Okay. You don't have to agree with science either, but it doesn't turn out very well if it's good science. Know Jesus as Lord and finally serve him as King. See, if you understand that Jesus, the position he holds in all of creation for time and eternity, the wisest decision you can make, the greatest use of your intellect you can make is to serve Jesus of Nazareth as Lord and King. I brought you more verses than I can read, but let's read one. Luke 9. Jesus gives us these windows. The Scripture gives us these windows of Jesus beyond time. We get so caught up in time, how young we are, how old we are, if life is happening according to our timeline. I can't do what I want to do as soon as I want to do it. We're brokenhearted because something didn't happen for somebody we cared about in the time frame we wanted it to happen. Folks, you are limiting yourselves in a way that is unfortunate. That's unfortunate. Zechariah and Elizabeth had John the Baptist when all of their friends were collecting Social Security checks. God will write a story for you But you have to be willing to forgive and overcome your grief and your anger and your resentment and the rejection and all the things that choke you out the purposes of God, because we get so fixated on what we want, or we become so self-centered and self-absorbed because we want what we want, when we want it, the way we want it. We got no time for the purposes of God. How can we get God to bend to our will? Jesus opens for us a window beyond time. He invites us into his eternal kingdom. He says, lay up treasure in heaven. Be rich towards me. Be fully immersed in the things of my kingdom. He said, all those other things, he said, I'll bring them to you. And then he showed us this life where he wasn't subjected to the elements, neither the wind or the waves, nor death, nor sickness, nor disease, nor demons, nor political power. He had a kingdom assignment. And somehow we've distilled our faith down to this very diminished conversation about, are you saved? Now, I believe in salvation and the new birth and being born again, and it's essential nature to our journey. But that's such a small component of the invitation to be a part of the eternal kingdom of Jesus of Nazareth. We have a message for our world. We've got to stop cowering before bad science and wicked ideas. Luke chapter 9. I'm going to close with this one. There's hope. It's slight, but there's hope. About 8 days after Jesus said this, he took Peter, John, and James with him, and he went to a mountain to pray. You know, amongst the disciples that Jesus recruited, Peter, James, and John were his inner circle. He didn't treat all 12 the same. Apparently, a part of Jesus' manual for being ready for earth did not include DEI. He had favorites. He took Peter, James, and John with him and went up to a mountain to pray. And as he was praying, the appearance of his face changed, and his clothes became as bright as a flash of lightning. And two men, Moses and Elijah,

0: I think they had those little peel-off name tags. My name is. They're not contemporaries. They didn't recognize them from social media posts. But it doesn't stop there. And Luke's the only one that records this. He said they spoke about his departure, Jesus' departure, which he was about to bring to fulfillment at Jerusalem. Moses and Elijah came to talk to Jesus about his crucifixion, his suffering, and his departure, his departure from time. They had both been through that. They understood something of that. And they're there to strengthen and encourage Jesus. And for whatever reason, there's really no explanation given. Jesus allowed Peter, James, and John to see the curtain pulled back, and they got to see Moses and Elijah. A window through time. It says Peter and his companions were sleepy. When they came fully awake, they saw his glory and the two men standing with him. Luke reports that they were men. He doesn't say they saw spirits. They didn't see an apparition. They understood them to be men. Look, your life exists of more than your days under the sun. And if you're grieving or lamenting the nature of your journey, if you would characterize it at this point as disappointing, that your dreams have not been fulfilled, I understand that can be very, very powerful. It's heartbreaking. I'm not diminishing that or mocking it. I'm telling you, the Bible says that Jesus is the author and the completer of our story, and he'll write something for you that is acceptable and pleasing and fulfilling. Jesus is not limited to time. I don't want to be misunderstood. I'm all in, a complete, wholehearted advocate for science. I don't understand it to be in competition with my faith whatsoever. I'm equally all in, an advocate, a believer in angels and spiritual realms. And I'm definitely in on choosing Jesus as Messiah, my Lord, and serving him as King. And I would invite you to all of those positions. I understand in our culture that you'll face some challenges for that. There'll be people who will mock and laugh. It's okay. They're going to laugh at us for one thing or another. They might as well laugh at us for agreeing with God. I brought you prayer. It's really a declaration of recognition of Jesus as Lord of your life. When you declare Jesus is Lord of your life in a meaningful, intentional, purposeful way, there are any number of points of spiritual freedom that come to you. And this prayer is intended to be one of those prayers. Yes, it's a prayer of invitation, but it's far more than that. So I'm going to ask you to stand with me, wherever you are. Unless you're driving, you just... You can pray later. Can we say this together? I believe Jesus of Nazareth is the Son of God. I choose to submit my life to his authority, acknowledging him as Lord of all. Through the blood of Jesus, all my sins are forgiven. His sacrifice enabled me to be justified before Almighty God. I cast all my anxieties upon him because I know he cares for me. I will use my life to seek his kingdom and the expression of his will upon the earth. Jesus has delivered me from the kingdom of darkness and given a purpose to my life. May he be glorified. Amen. Hallelujah. God bless you.
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6: Welcome to Annie Heal Them All Radio Healing School. 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We are an evangelistic Bible teaching ministry that preaches many Bible truths, but in particular to this broadcast, we present divine healing truths about physical health and healing based on the Word of God, based on the character of God, based on the life, death, burial, and resurrection of Jesus Christ. We recognize there's a lot to say about this, but we give you a nugget every day, and we believe your heart can be encouraged as you open it to hear these truths. And if you have any questions or you want us to follow up with you, please call or write. We have a website. We have a book, and we're just here for you. We recognize we are one voice of many, but we know that God has set us free, and we are here to give our lives to others so that they too might be walking pain-free, living without sickness and disease. That's God's will for humanity. He loves us so much. He paid the price for our sins, the wrath of God off of us through the reconciliation of our lives with Jesus, with God through Christ, and He cares for our bodies as well, and our minds, and our relationships, and our finances, everything pertaining to life and godliness, Peter says God cares about. So take a minute to hang out with us. And if you are listening through Phoenix Radio, welcome. And if you're here on the link, pass the link on. It's a real easy way to do through the internet, and connect with us. As I said, last week we mentioned a practical help about what to do when you're waiting on the manifestation of your healing. And we used two stories in the Bible, in Luke and John, about as they went, they were healed. And that as the man heard the truth, he got better and better. And this is part of it too. I mean, we'd like all the instant healing, and God does that often. But if it doesn't happen, it doesn't mean we're not healed. And so this is why we have to learn how to appropriate our healing too. And there's another scripture that we want to talk about this week as another practical help, which is Mark 16:18, where the Bible says, if you lay hands on the sick, they will recover, they will get well. And this is a Bible principle about administering the anointing of God, the power of God, the virtue of God, the healing of God through touch, through people extending their faith to another person or to yourself. I've laid hands on myself many times because I take that Bible principle to be true. And as we know, the Gospels have Matthew, Mark, Luke, and John, and they all have stories of Jesus and different emphases. Of course, Matthew was written to the Jews, and Mark was written to the Gentiles, and Luke emphasizes the Son of Man of Jesus, and John emphasized him being the Son of God. And all four of them have the Great Commission. And this portion of scripture that we're talking about is part of the Great Commission. And you can look that up on your own. But the Mark portion of the Great Commission starts in verse 15 of chapter 16. And it says, go into all the world and preach the gospel to every creature. So part of preaching the gospel is preaching divine health. And so this ministry preaches the gospel. He that believeth and is baptized shall be saved. He that believes not shall be damned. And these signs shall follow them that believe. In my name you will cast out devils. So we use the name of Jesus. That's what the book of Acts is about. They learned to use the name of Jesus. But that book is still active because that was the first early church, and the church is still alive, and we still use the name of Jesus. They shall cast out devils. We still do that because the devil is still roaming around, and we have authority over him according to Ephesians 1. The whole book of Ephesians talks about that as well. Paul got the revelation of Christ in us, the hope of glory, in Colossians. But we need to know that we are seated in high places like Christ, and we, as he was dead and buried and baptized and rose from the dead, so did we when we accepted him. Now, that's basic Christianity. So, but when it comes to the area of healing, sometimes people think that God doesn't want us to be well, or maybe that isn't as important as our spirit and our soul, but that's not true. God so loved the world, the people of the world. He loved the creation that he created. He made Adam. He created him perfect, beautiful, Eve, beautiful. So why would he want that creation to be damaged in any way or diseased? You know, sometimes our thinking is just off, and we get so much thinking thrown at us of other people's beliefs and ideas. That's why it's so important to hear the Word of God and adjust what we need to do, because we are responsible for our own actions, our own thinkings, and our own believing. And this is why it's so important to hang around with people that are speaking the truth. And sometimes you have to leave a group of people sometimes when you're not sensing that you're in the right place, or, and particularly the Holy Spirit. If you're active with him, he will definitely guide you and lead you to the right places. And then going on, it says that they will speak with new tongues, which is a very biblical thing to do. And they shall take up serpents, and if they drink any deadly thing, it shall not hurt them. So when we're out and about and we do something in the name of the Lord, but we didn't realize it was a damaged thing, we can use our faith that it will not hurt us. But again, you got to get that built in you. It's not like you're supposed to drink acid and it's not going to hurt you. No, that would be stupid. But if you weren't aware of something, God will protect us. And of course, Psalm 91 is a great psalm of protection for today. And then it concludes with, and they shall lay hands on the sick and they recover. So as we said last week, we're getting better. We will recover. We say so, and we keep believing, even though you might be seeing this taking longer than you want. And you can ask the Lord what he wants you to do to adjust to receive it. I mean, because a lot of times it has to do with what we're still believing or saying about a situation. And sometimes it could be our conscience is pricking us because we're involved in activities or thoughts or things that really aren't healthy for us. And so it's hard for us to drink alcohol on a consistent basis, which science and medical facts prove that it hurts the body. And our conscience gets pricked because we don't have the confidence, perhaps, that God will still take care of us. Now, he will. And he has delivered many alcoholics on the spot. But the point is, we don't know what you're believing today, and we're not sure what God's going to do in that situation, because he doesn't want you to hurt your body. But if we keep hurting our body, and many people do, whether ignorantly or deliberately, so we're responsible for the things we do with our body. God is not controlling our bodies. He is waiting for us to ask him to help us live this Christian life and be victorious. So the doctrine of laying on of hands to receive your healing is very biblical, and you can go and find places that will do that. There's not every church does do that, but there are plenty of places that do. And as I said before, you can lay hands on yourself in the name of Jesus. And particularly if you're at home by yourself at night and there's no one else around and something starts bothering you, you can use this principle that God has laid out for us as part of the Great Commission of preaching the gospel and the good news of Jesus Christ. Of course, this is only one method, and God knows what we need, and He also knows what we believe, and we all are at different levels of believing right now. But there are some things to consider that Jesus did this. He touched people, and He also spoke to the disease. So those are other two things we can do. Now, there are people, even though all believers have the healing anointing, there are some believers that have been specially gifted or might have developed their lives to work in this way, because the Bible says in Acts 10:38 that God was had anointed Jesus Christ with the Holy Ghost and power, and He went about doing good and healing. So that's what we do. We can build that into ourselves as well, that God has anointed us. You can say your name with the Holy Ghost and power, and I go about doing good and healing because I've been authorized. That's what Matthew 10:1 and Luke 9:1 says, that we're putting in the first person, I have power and authority over unclean spirits to drive them out, and over all manner of sickness and over all manner of disease. So again, we're looking at some practical things you can do to stay with your healing. And especially if it's been a long time, or you're just feeling a little tired and weary today, this is a chance for you to be encouraged and to be reminded that you will get better and you will recover. And as we said, there are spirit-filled believers that are charged with this power of God, and they do it regularly because it's not only works, God has anointed them to do it. And but anybody can get the word of faith built so strong in them that they walk divine health all the time, that we don't have to consider ever being sick, because God has paid the price for us, and we live in that realm, that realm that we've talked about so much. We have the natural realm, but there's a spiritual realm to learn about, to maintain a life in, even with work, even with relationships. It doesn't mean we're talking spiritual things all the time, but it's the presence of God, it's the anointing of God, the power of God. And in contrast, when we think again about Mark 5, where the woman said, she said, if I lay hands on his garment, I will be made whole. So she initiated it, but she had to heard that Jesus heals. And again, this is why hearing is so important. We have to adjust sometimes what we're hearing. And even to our own self, you know, there's a lot of self-talk going on that sometimes we have to resist and say, no, I don't believe that. I'm not receiving that. And particularly if you're just walking down the street and a negative thought or lie comes to you about anything, you got to say, no, I don't receive that, devil. That's not my thought. That's your thought. Because he'll do it all day long if we let him. And again, the medical world is a blessing. God has created things in the medical world for us. Look at the machines that have come out with such ability to do things for our bodies. And all of those are part of the love of God for humanity. But his greatest love is that his son paid the price, a life for a life, that he gave up his life. He left his home, so to speak, his world, to come to our world so that we can come back to his world and be one with him. Christianity is the only life. There is no other God but the Christian God, the God of the Lord Jesus Christ, the Father, the Creator, the Godhead. And if you haven't settled that yet, that would be something good you could do today, because your mind and your soul and your body are all so important to the Lord. But eternal life, where are you spending eternity, is far more important than if you have never have been sick again. I mean, while we can receive healing in this earth, your eternal destiny is most important. And the Bible is clear that there's a heaven to gain and a hell to shun. And hell has torment, it has isolation, it has pain and fire. So we don't want you there. We encourage you today, if you've never had your sins washed by the blood of Jesus, he's the only one that can cleanse us, because his blood, it was a life for a life, and his blood will cleanse you of your wrongdoings, your rebellion, your transgressions, because of love. It's all about love. And so I pray today that you receive the lover of your soul. Say, Jesus, come into my heart and be my Savior. Be my Lord. Help me to live for you, and help me to help others and lay hands on the sick for them, that they might recover. Go rejoicing today, and let us know. Call and write and connect with us.
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0: Welcome to It's Your Divine Destiny with Jeanette Mata. The purpose of this program is to reveal the heart of our Father, to heed His word, to be aware of what is about to take place. This program is all about your divine destiny being fulfilled, and Jeanette is here to help you accomplish everything the Lord had in mind for you. Now, here is your host, Jeanette Mata.
4: Hello, and welcome to the show. This is Jeanette Mata with It's Your Divine Destiny. We're so glad you're here. I came here with nothing prepared except for a willing heart and submission to God. And I came here with resistance to Satan and his ploys and tactics. So I want you to know that that scripture that talks about we submit to God, we resist the devil, and the devil flees from us. Does anyone know what that really means? Or does anyone really implement that in their lives? If you say that every day, if you proclaim that, I submit to God and I resist the devil and the devil flees from me. What God has led me to do is, first of all, when you resist the devil, you don't purchase his wares. You don't buy his merchandise. What are things that Satan might sell you? A lie or a feeling or anything that would not be God's blessing. If we purchase, let's say, anger and offense, what does God say? Repent. So we repent. We all know how to repent from listening to the radio shows that I've posted. There's a lot of repentance prayers on there. So we repent. But do we think about we have to return what we purchased? Think about that. We repent. We renounce. We renounce it, but we also got to return it. Because I was praying for someone this morning, and that came up in the prayers, like, don't buy Satan's wares. I was on the phone, on a call, trying to get some help, and they happened to be a believer, and so I asked if I could pray for them. And when I did, I instantly felt this pain in my heart, and I thought, wow, like, you definitely have some painful things that, if I'm feeling that, it means that they still have it. Well, what does that mean, that they still have it? A lot of people have pain, but how do we get rid of that pain? We're not supposed to carry it. What is God always talking about in the radio shows that I put out there that God gives me those words for? We're not supposed to carry any type of burden, because what? God gives us a light and easy yoke. So if we have a burden of, oh gosh, I can't believe that person did to me, so painful. So every time you need to forgive that person, you need to forgive the person and forgive the situation. And you need to give the pain to God. Give it to Yeshua, the one who died on the cross, the one who carries our heavy burdens, so we can, in exchange, take the light and easy yoke. And that's what I was saying to this person on the phone. He was listening to me, and I just said, you know, you can't buy Satan's wares. In this case, what would Satan's wares be? It was all the pain and the sadness. It was sadness. He doesn't have any right to carry that. That belongs to who? He is a believer now. He has received Yeshua as his Savior. So who gets those wonderful things? Sadness, pain, agony, upset, stress, offense, anger. Who gets to keep that? It's not our job. The only job we have is if it comes our way, like let's say Satan's throwing those things at us, we're going to just catch it and go, ooh, yeah, I'm going to embrace that. I'm going to put it right in my heart. I'm going to carry it around, and then I'm going to be toxic to other people, and I'm going to end up getting sick because I'm carrying around this heavy load of toxicity. that doesn't work. So what we need to do in this case, I told this gentleman, yeah, you need to give that to God. We did a couple wellspring prayers, and you know how that goes. I forgive this person for such and such and such and such. I release them from all debt and obligation that they would owe me. And then you cancel all Satan's power and authority over yourself in this issue because I choose to forgive. Holy Spirit, come into my heart and reveal your truth. And there's different variations of that prayer. So I sent him a copy of that, and he was very grateful. And I believe he was released somewhat. Now, in his instance, it was something personal, and I'm not going to share that with you. But for some offenses and some things are very painful. So you give it to God, but it's not as easy as, okay, I did it. I'm done. Why do I still not feel perfect? Well, because there's still a lot there. It's kind of like you're uprooting a big tree in the yard, and you're not going to get all the roots out the first day you try. You're probably going to get a few roots out. And then someone eventually is going to have to get a bulldozer and pull the whole tree out. And then there's still going to be leftover pieces. It's just going to take time. My encouragement for you today is just to continue to forgive people, forgive situations. And that is how you submit yourself to God. And that's how you resist the devil. And now if you continue to walk like that, he has nothing. He's trying to throw at you all the dirty silverware. I can see it flying and hitting. And what are you going to sit there and put it in your little soap dish and wait to wash it all? Or are you just going to get your bat out and just go hit them? Because we can't really embrace everything that Satan throws our way and then carry it for a while and then release it. It's just a waste of time because we already know what Yeshua died for. We need to implement it and we need to be faster at it. The faster we can repent, the faster we can forgive, the faster we can submit to God. That means give it to him. Do we trust him to take that heavy load? Do we trust him to take, for instance, I have chickens outside and there was a bobcat that kept coming and killing the chickens. He gave me a solution. I don't let them out as early as I used to, but when I do let them out, I let them out. I cover the whole garden in the blood of Yeshua. I ask for the warring angels from the third heaven to come and fill the garden, protect them from every single predator. I name every predator I can think of. I cover every chicken in the blood of Yeshua. I give them all a hug. They're like my pets. They all got names. And they all lay eggs. And they're fun. But I'm trusting God. I pray over each one and I trust him. God, if you do not cover them, I can't make sure they're perfectly fine and go work inside and do ministry or run the business of Beauty for Ashes Boutique, sewing flags. So that's just an encouragement to you. It's like, what are we going to trust God with? Are we going to trust him or are we going to try to control the whole thing because we're afraid? Well, yeah, something might happen. I did some natural things that would help, but sometimes we can't be somewhere. And then what? Are we going to worry for 3 hours because we couldn't be somewhere? Or for those 3 hours that we're gone, are we going to say a prayer and make sure it's a good one and just believe that God's going to meet us where we need him? We do need God. The more you trust God, the more you're not carrying a burden. And I talked to another friend of mine who asked me for some advice. And it seems like a lot of people are calling me recently asking me for advice, and it seems to be this consistent same answer. It's just like, you need to trust God. Stop trying to control everything. I got delivered of that, so now I'm recognizing it. But the thing is, we want things to go certain ways, so we're trying to make it happen, and that's just the wrong way to do it. The right way to do it is just to be at peace, trust God, going back to the show that just played, the spirit of Mary. We need to be in that spirit of submission to God. Do we trust God? Because our relationship isn't worth very much if we can't trust him. If we can't say a prayer and believe he's going to do it, if we say a prayer and then go try to do everything to make it happen, who are we trusting? I think that's trusting in ourselves. I'm going to make it happen. or what I've heard in some churches. Oh, well, you know, you can't outgive God, so give, give, give, give, even if it's everything you have. And that's fine if God is telling you to give. But are we trying to get a blessing so we're going to give everything because we want that blessing? Because then it becomes, in my opinion, witchcraft. I don't think we're supposed to give stuff so we can expect something to happen. I think that's a whole wrong attitude, what the Bible talks about being a cheerful giver. If we're giving, expecting something, oh, if I give this $1,000 donation because I know God's going to bless me, I don't know about that. I think if God is telling you, go give so-and-so $1,000, you're like, I don't have $1,000, but he just told you to give it. That's when you trust him. He told you to give it. Having an ear to hear God's voice is important. So when we're listening to a preacher or a speaker that is everything they're saying coming from God, we're supposed to hold it to the word and to our spirit. Our spirit, we have the Holy Spirit in us. Father God, this speaker just said A, B, C. What do you say? Does this apply to me? Is this what I'm doing? Or am I being compelled to do something under some type of spirit? So I'm a big giver, and I have no problem giving a lot of stuff. But I think sometimes when we're giving for the wrong reasons, like God put me through a whole season where I wasn't allowed to give anything, and he told me I'm breaking that pride of giving. I used to give, give, give, give, give. And somebody ministered to me at some ministry. They were a big blessing to me, and I couldn't wait to write my check. And God stopped me and said, no. He told me, freely you have given, so freely receive. And I thought, what? And then I thought, no, you're turning it around. I can't argue with God. I had to think about it. And then he said, I'm breaking the pride of giving off of you. Are we giving in pride? Are we saying, oh, God bless me because I gave. I did this. That's why God's blessing me. That's what I was doing. And that is the pride of giving. He wouldn't let me give anything for a whole year. Now that is trust, to trust that God is going to meet your needs even when you don't give. Think about that. That's what it taught me. It taught me to truly, truly, truly trust God. Man, how is God going to bless me because I'm not giving? Like, that freaked me out. Every church I went to, you give, give, give, give, or God's not going to bless you. I went to churches where they said, oh, you're not giving to God all your tithe, and that, you know, he's going to just, your car's going to break down, or they pronounce all these things. I was so afraid. I gave, gave, gave. I gave way more than they asked. I still had issues. A lot of these things are generational curses that are in place, and those still need to be broken. And that's what was going on in my life. But when God told me he was breaking this pride of giving off of me, I just thought, I never heard of that. And it took about a year to break it off of me. And now I'm pretty careful about giving. I give. I always give, but I try to make sure I'm being submitted to God when I give, that I'm not in my flesh. I hope that helps you, because that was something that was really hard for me to go through. Thank you so much for listening in today. I bless you in the name of Yeshua. Amen.
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8: Near the end of the Revolutionary War, George Washington received a letter from one of his own officers. Colonel Louis Nicola suggested that America might be better served by a monarchy, with Washington himself as king. Washington firmly rejected the idea. He had spent years leading Americans in a fight for independence from a monarchy. He would not see that victory end with America creating a king of its own. He understood that the cause of the revolution was greater than any one man. His example reminds us that power can be offered, earned, or taken. But character determines whether we use it for ourselves or remain faithful to something greater.
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0: Welcome to the Know Your Bible program. This program is brought to you each week by the David J. Lewis Evangelistic Association in conjunction with the Churches of Christ. Your speaker is David J. Lewis, the evangelist of the association.

0: Good evening. This is John David Berlin for the Church of Christ welcoming you to the Know Your Bible program. We thank you for tuning our program in this week. The Churches of Christ in Morenci, Eloy, the Tonto Congregation in Phoenix, and the Church of Christ in Coquille, Oregon, take pleasure in bringing you another message from God's Holy Word. And now here is my grandpa, David J. Lewis.
1: Thank you, John David. I want you to know that your grandpa is very proud of you. My friends, as lovers of God's Word, I know that you have your Bibles at hand. Let's open them to the book of Genesis and chapter 21. I will begin reading with verse 1. And the Lord visited Sarah as he had said, and the Lord did unto Sarah as he had spoken. For Sarah conceived and bare Abraham a son in his old age, at the set time of which God had spoken to him. And Abram called the name of his son that was born unto him, whom Sarah bore to him, Isaac. And Abraham circumcised his son Isaac, being 8 days old, as God had commanded him. And Abraham was 100 years old when his son Isaac was born unto him. And Sarah said, God hath made me to laugh, so that all that hear will laugh with me. And she said, who would have said unto Abraham that Sarah should have given children such? For I have borne him a son in his old age. And the child grew and was weaned. And Abraham made a great feast the same day that Isaac was weaned. In Genesis chapter 21, verses 1 through 8. This evening, we're going to study some things concerning the promised son of Abraham. We begin with God fulfilling his promise to Abraham. Moses wrote, and the Lord visited Sarah as he had said, and the Lord did unto Sarah as he had spoken. For Sarah conceived and bare Abraham a son in his old age, at the set time in which God had spoken to him. And Abraham called the name of his son that was born unto him, whom Sarah bare to him, Isaac. Genesis chapter 21, verses 1 through 3. God had made a promise to Abraham 25 years before. One lesson we can learn here is that God is not controlled by time as we know it. As a big fisherman wrote, Beloved, be not ignorant of this one thing, that one day is with the Lord as 1,000 years, and 1,000 years is one day. 2 Peter chapter 3 and verse 8. God always keeps his promises to his children. We can fully trust him. A second thing we learn is that when God makes a promise, he has a definite date in mind. When Paul wrote to the church at Galatia, he told them, when the fullness of time was come, God sent forth his son. Galatians chapter 4 and verse 4. The venerable apostle is saying that Jesus came to earth when the plan of God arrived at the appointed day. Abraham named his son Laughter. That is the meaning of the word Isaac. Perhaps it was in reference to the way he fell on the ground laughing when God made the promise to him. Genesis chapter 17 and verse 17. Then for the first time we read of an eternal biblical concept. And Abraham circumcised his son Isaac, being 8 days old, as God had commanded him. Genesis chapter 21 and verse 4. We're never told when circumcision became an ordinance of God for his children, but it had been required with Abraham and is required of Christians today. Paul wrote, in whom also ye are circumcised with the circumcision made without hands, and putting off the body the sins of the flesh by the circumcision of Christ. Colossians chapter 2 and verse 11. Circumcision is a cutting away. We're to cut away the sins of our lives. We do this by following the command that Ananias gave to Saul of Tarsus. And now, why tarriest thou? Arise and be baptized and wash away thy sins, calling on the name of the Lord. Acts chapter 22 and verse 16. We spoke earlier of God having a time frame when he speaks. My favorite verse in the Bible says, but they that wait upon the Lord shall renew their strength. They shall mount up with wings as eagles. They shall run and not be weary, and they shall walk and not faint. Isaiah chapter 40 and verse 31. Apparently, Sarai, for whatever reason, couldn't wait for God's time. Thus we read, "Now Sarai, Abram's wife, bare him no children, and she had a handmaid, an Egyptian whose name was Hagar. And Sarai said unto Abram, Behold now, the Lord hath restrained me from bearing. I pray thee, go in unto my maid. It may be that I may obtain children by her. And Abraham hearkened to the voice of Sarai. And Sarai, Abram's wife, took Hagar, her maid, the Egyptian, after Abram had dwelt 10 years in the land of Canaan, and gave her to her husband Abram to be his wife. And he went in unto Hagar, and she conceived. And when she saw that she had conceived, her mistress was despised in her eyes." Genesis chapter 16, verses 1 through 4. Like many of us, Sarai and I in no way excuse the sin of Abram in this. However, we have a God that will give us what we want and let us deal with the consequences. As Paul wrote to the church at Thessalonica, "And for this cause God shall send them strong delusion, that they should believe a lie, that they all might be damned who believe not the truth, but had pleasure in unrighteousness." 2 Thessalonians chapter 2, verses 11 and 12. God will not lead us into temptation, but once we decide that we're going to do wrong, he will help us to do what is wrong. Notice he does not bring us to do evil, but once we do, he has put certain processes in order, and we cannot do wrong and expect God to change the results of our sin. When Sarai and Abram decided to use Hagar, their motives may have been pure, but their actions contained several sins, which I won't enumerate at this time. Let's just say that the consequences of this action were very unfortunate. It changed the harmony of the family unit. Hagar got pregnant and lorded it over Sarai because she couldn't. Yes, men, even if the wrong is conceived and insisted upon by your woman, you will be blamed by her as the cause of the consequences. This act was planned and nudged by Sarai. But when Hagar became pregnant and Sarai's plan seemed a success, it wasn't entirely as Sarai hoped so. She blamed Abram for the negative aspects of the deed. Finally, on the day that Isaac was weaned, Sarai's jealousy exploded. It is recorded, "And Sarah now saw the son of Hagar, the Egyptian, which he had borne unto Abraham, mocking. Wherefore she said unto Abraham, Cast out this bondwoman and her son, for the son of this bondwoman shall not be heir with my son, even with Isaac. And the thing was very grievous in Abraham's sight, because of his son. And God said unto Abraham, Let it not be grievous in thy sight because of the lad, and because of thy bondwoman, and all that Sarai has said unto thee, hearken unto thy voice, for in Isaac shall thy seed be called, and also the son of the bondwoman will I make a nation, because he is thy seed." Genesis chapter 21, verses 9 through 13. I don't know what Ishmael was, but I suspect he was being a normal big brother. I have 2 sons and now 2 grandsons. I've also been a foster father to several boys, and I've seen how boys will tease and torment younger brothers. Whatever he was doing was the straw that broke the proverbial camel's back. Sarah exploded and demanded that Abraham get rid of Hagar and Ishmael. Abraham was upset by this, but God told him not to be, to go ahead and obey Sarah. He reminded him that he gave Isaac as the son of the promise, but Ishmael was also his son. It would be through Isaac that the seed would be called. However, he will also make a covenant with the bondwoman's son. Ishmael will be the progenitor of a nation himself. Then we read, "And it came to pass after these things that God did tempt Abraham, and said unto him, Abraham. And he said, Behold, here I am. And he said, Take now thy son, thine only son Isaac, whom thou lovest, and get thee into the land of Moriah, and offer him there for a burnt offering upon one of the mountains which I will tell thee of. And Abraham rose up early in the morning, and saddled his ass, and took two of his young men with him, and Isaac his son, and clove the wood for the burnt offering, and rose up and went into the place which God had told him. Then on the third day, Abraham lifted up his eyes and saw the place afar off. And Abraham said unto his young men, Abide ye here with the ass, and I and the lad would go yonder and worship and come again to you. And Abraham took the wood of the burnt offering and laid it upon Isaac his son. And he took the fire in his hand and a knife, and they went both of them together. And Isaac spake unto Abraham his father and said, My father. And he said, Here am I, my son. And he said, Behold the fire and the wood, but where is the lamb for a burnt offering? And Abraham said, My son, God will provide himself a lamb for a burnt offering. So they went both of them together, and they came to the place which God had told him of. And Abraham built an altar there, and laid the wood in order, and bound Isaac his son, and laid him on the altar upon the wood. And Abraham stretched forth his hand, and took the knife to slay his son. And the angel of the Lord called unto him out of heaven, and said, Abraham, Abraham. And he said, Here am I. And he said, Lay not thine hand upon the lad, neither do thou anything unto him. For now I know that thou fearest God, seeing that thou hast not withheld thy son, thine only son, from me. And Abraham lifted up his eyes and looked, and behold, behind him a ram caught in a thicket by his horns. And Abraham went and took the ram and offered him up for a burnt offering in the stead of his son. And Abraham called the name of that place Jehovah Jireh, as it is said to this day, In the mount of the Lord it shall be seen. And the angel of the Lord called unto Abraham out of heaven the second time, and said, By myself have I sworn, saith the Lord, for because thou hast done this thing, and hast not withheld thy son, thine only son, that in blessing I will bless thee, and in multiplying I will multiply thy seed as the stars of the heaven, and as the sand which is upon the seashore. And thy seed shall possess the gate of his enemies, and in thy seed shall all the nations of the earth be blessed, because thou hast obeyed my voice. Genesis chapter 22, verses 1 through 18. This is one of the most prophetic events in the Bible concerning Christ. Psalm 22 has much to say about the crucifixion of our Lord, but Genesis 22 contains many prophetic pictures of our Lord's crucifixion as well. God chose Isaac for the sacrifice. As taught in the New Testament, God chose Christ as our sacrifice. As Jesus told Nicodemus, For God so loved the world that he gave his only begotten Son, that whosoever believeth in him should not perish, but have everlasting life. For God sent not his Son into the world to condemn the world, but that the world through him might be saved. John chapter 3, verses 16 and 17. Paul wrote, But God commendeth his love toward us, and that while we were yet sinners, Christ died for us. Romans chapter 5 and verse 8. God chose a spot for the sacrifice of Isaac. God also chose a place for the sacrifice of Christ. The messianic prophet declared, And many people shall go and say, Come ye, and let us go up to the mountain of the Lord, to the house of the God of Jacob, and he will teach us of his ways, and we will walk in his paths. For out of Zion shall go forth the law and the word of the Lord from Jerusalem. Isaiah chapter 2 and verse 3. The place where Isaac was sacrificed is the exact spot where Jesus was crucified, on a hillside just outside the temple in Jerusalem. If one studies the scriptures, they will find that the temple of Solomon was built on Moriah, and that would put Golgotha on Moriah, just outside of the city of Jerusalem. The place of the sacrifice of Isaac was 3 days from where Abraham and Isaac lived. That means that in Abraham's eyes, his son was dead for 3 days. In Faith's Hall of Fame, the Hebrews author writes of this when he says that Abraham offered Isaac, accounting that God was able to raise him up even from the dead. Hebrews chapter 11 and verse 19. Paul wrote to Corinth, For I delivered unto you first of all that which also I received, how that Christ died for our sins according to the scriptures, and that he was buried. And he rose again the third day according to the scriptures. 1 Corinthians chapter 15, verses 3 and 4. Isaac carried his own wood to be sacrificed on. The disciple Jesus loved wrote, "And he, bearing his cross, went forth into a place called the place of a skull, which is called in the Hebrew Golgotha." John chapter 19 and verse 17. Isaac asked his father, "Where is a lamb for a burnt offering?" And Abraham said, "My son, God will provide himself a lamb for a burnt offering." Genesis chapter 22, verses 7 and 8. If one would read this correctly, Abraham is literally saying that God would be the lamb for a burnt offering. Paul wrote to the church at Philippi, "Who being in the form of God, thought it not robbery to be equal with God, but made himself of no reputation, and took on him the form of a servant, and was made in the likeness of men. And being found in fashion as a man, he humbled himself, and became obedient unto death, even the death of the cross." Philippians chapter 2, verses 7 and 8. John the Baptist pointed out Jesus to two of his disciples and declared, "Behold, the Lamb of God." John chapter 1 and verse 36. God called Isaac Abraham's only son. What about Ishmael? The answer is found in Hebrews when we read, "By faith Abraham, when he was tried, offered up Isaac, and he that received the promises offered up his only begotten son." Hebrews chapter 11 and verse 17. The word begotten means only one of its kind. Isaac was the son of promise to Abraham, the only one of promise. Therefore, God calls him the only son of Abraham. "And Abraham lifted up his eyes and looked, and behold, behind him a ram caught in a thicket by his horns." Genesis chapter 22 and verse 13. This makes for a good Bible lesson. However, the Hebrew is a clear prophecy. The exact words are, "a lamb crowned with thorns." Mark wrote, "And they clothed him with purple and plaited a crown of thorns and put it about his head." Mark chapter 15 and verse 17. Finally, we read, "And in thy seed shall all the nations of the earth be blessed." Paul explained this seed promise to the churches of Galatia. Now to Abraham and his seeds were the promises made. He saith not, "And seeds as of many, but as of one, and to thy seed, which is Christ." Galatians chapter 3 and verse 16. In the same chapter, Paul wrote, "For ye are all the children of God by faith in Christ Jesus. For as many of you as have been baptized into Christ hath put on Christ. There is neither Jew nor Greek. There is neither bond nor free. There is neither male nor female. For ye are all one in Christ Jesus. And if you be Christ, then are ye Abraham's seed, and heirs according to the promise." Galatians chapter 3, verses 26 through 29. As Christians, we are the promised seed. When Isaac was 45 years old, Abraham decided it was time for him to take a wife. And Abraham was old and well stricken in age, and the Lord had blessed Abraham in all things. And Abraham said unto his eldest servant of his house, that ruled over all that he had, "Put, I pray thee, thy hand under my thigh, and I will make thee swear by the Lord, the God of heaven and the God of the earth, that thou shalt not take a wife unto my son of the Canaanites, but among whom I dwell. But thou shalt go

He asked God to let it come to pass that the damsel to whom I shall say, let down thy pitcher, I pray thee, that I may drink. And she shall say, drink, and I will give thy camels drink also. Let the same be she that thou hast appointed for thy servant Isaac. Thereby shall I know that thou hast shown kindness unto my master. And it came to pass, before he had done speaking, that behold, Rebekah came out, who was born to Bethuel, son of Milcah, the wife of Nahor, Abraham's brother, with her pitcher upon her shoulder. Genesis chapter 24, verses 14 and 15. Eleazar asked for water. Rebekah gave him water, then watered all of his camels. Eleazar gave her an earring weighing half a shekel and two bracelets on her hands weighing 10 shekels of gold. He asked her whose daughter she was and invited himself to lodge at her father's house. She invited them to stay at her father's and mother's home. Her brother heard the commotion, so we read, and Rebekah had a brother, and his name was Laban. And Laban ran out unto the man unto the well. Genesis chapter 24 and verse 29. Before Eleazar would eat, he revealed who he was and why he was back in the land of Laban. Laban and Bethuel gave their permission for Rebekah to journey to Isaac. When Isaac was in the field performing his evening prayers, he lifted up his eyes, and seeing Eleazar and Rebekah coming, he went to meet them. Then Moses recorded, and the servant told Isaac all things that he had done. And Isaac brought her into his mother's Sarah's tent and took Rebekah, and she became his wife. And he loved her, and Isaac was comforted after his mother's death. Genesis chapter 24, verses 66 and 67. Today in the United States, it is generally accepted that at the age of 18, a child is no longer responsible to its parents. In some areas, the children are allowed to make their own decisions about adult things. Some places allow children as young as 13 to marry. Listen to the story of Isaac. And Isaac was 40 years old when he took Rebekah to wife. Genesis chapter 25, verse 20. Isaac died at 180 years young. Genesis chapter 35 and 28. This is David Lewis for the Church of Christ, inviting you to visit us this week. In Phoenix, we're located at 1101 West Tonto Street and at 43 West Broadway Road. 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If you're in Coquille, Oregon, visit the Church of Christ where you are a stranger only once. If you have a Bible question, or I may be of some service to you, please do not hesitate to call upon me at 480-209-6154. I'm at your beck and call anytime, day or night. If you would prefer, you may write to me at 2114 West Apache Trail, Suite 1, number 145 in Apache Junction, Arizona. Our zip code is 85120. If you would like a compact disc of this program, or a CD of any other Bible subject, let your request be known, and I'll send you one at absolutely no cost to you. On October the 11th through the 15th, the Churches of Christ are conducting our annual Arizona Lectureship here in Phoenix. We have one theme for the entire week, with over 50 speakers each discussing a different aspect of that theme. All are invited and are welcome to attend. It's an enjoyable time of edification. Come, bring your friends, sing glorious songs to God, fellowship with us, learn the scriptures with us, eat with us if you're hungry, but most of all, just have a good, enjoyable time with us for the week. Until we meet again at this same time next week, this is David Lewis saying that it is my sincerest wish that the good Lord will bless you and keep you.

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0: Welcome to For Zion's Sake. Isaiah 62:1 is taken directly out of the Hebrew scriptures when the prophet Isaiah declared, "For Zion's sake I will not keep silent, and for Jerusalem's sake I will not keep quiet, until her righteousness goes forth like brightness, and her salvation like a torch that is burning." Your hosts for the program are Shelley and June Volk, Jewish believers burdened to see Jew and Gentile become one, believers strengthened in their faith and for their Jewish kinsmen to come to the saving knowledge of Jesus as the Messiah, the Son of God.
1: Bless the Lord and welcome to For Zion's Sake. We thank you for joining us. We're the Volks. My name is Shelley.
2: And my name is June. 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
1: It's good to be with you. And as I said, every program thus far, we are in Hebrews chapter 3, verses 1 to 6. So if you have your Bibles and you haven't been with us this week, turn with us to Hebrews chapter 3. I'm going to read the first 6 verses. I'm reading from the New American Standard. "Therefore, holy brethren, partakers of a heavenly calling, consider Jesus, the apostle and high priest of our confession. He was faithful to him who appointed him, as Moses also was in all his house."